0: The reading, they are of the world, but we are of God. The Gulf Stream flows in the ocean, and yet it is not absorbed by it. It maintains its warm temperatures, even in the icy waters of the North Atlantic. Believers are in the world, and yet they must not be absorbed by it. If Christians are to fulfill their purposes in the world, they must not be chilled by the indifferent, godless society in which they live. The Bible says, do not be conformed to this world, Romans 12 and 2, but be transformed by the renewing of your mind, that you may prove what is that good and acceptable and perfect will of God. It is true that the Lord Jesus Christ dined with publicans and sinners, but he did not allow the social group to overwhelm him and conform him to their ways. Instead, he seized every opportunity to present spiritual truth and to lead a soul from death to life. Ah, that's what life is all about, and the real core of our calling in this world. Our social contacts should not be only pleasant. They should be opportunities to share our faith with those who do not yet know Christ. As you have contact with others today, will they sense the warmth of Christ's presence through you? In the world, but not of the world.
1: Tell out, my soul, the greatness of the Lord. Unnumbered blessings give my spirit voice. Tender to me the promise of his word. In God my Saviour shall my heart rejoice. Tell out, my soul, the greatness of his name. Make known his might, the deeds his harm has done. His mercy sure from age to age the same. His holy name, the Lord, the mighty one. Tell out, my soul, the greatness of his might. Powers and dominions lay their glory by. Proud hearts and stubborn wills are put to flight. The hungry fed, the humble lifted high. Tell out, my soul, the glories of his word. Firm is his promise and his mercy sure. Tell out, my soul, the greatness of the Lord to children's children and forevermore.

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We were both too tired to sleep, so we took turns of staring.

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1: We begin a new series called Freedom, and over the next 6 weeks we will study various free from subjects. Free from bondage, fear, the law, guilt and shame, the law of death. In the film Braveheart, Scottish warrior William Wallace fights for freedom in the First War of Scottish Independence. His warrior cry was, freedom. The Scots at that time were living under the government of England, and they were fighting for their own rights, way of life and liberty from the foe. Some in Scotland are still looking for independence today. On the 4th of July 2026, America celebrated 250 years of independence from the British Empire in 1776. In some countries of the world, we read of freedom fighters. They are normally people who want to be liberated from persecution from another tribe or religious group. In general, people want to be free. Free from oppression, from danger, from conscience, and from many other things. People want to live lives that are relatively peaceful and be free to do what they want within the laws of the land. Sometimes freedom is a special privilege or right of access, like one having the freedom of a city, for example. We often hear the cry today for freedom of speech, often from those who shout the loudest. The dictionary definition of freedom is the power or right to act, speak, or think as one wants, a state of not being imprisoned or enslaved. Most people would choose freedom if they had the choice. What does the Bible say about freedom? In the Bible, freedom speaks to us about liberty, being free from various things. It speaks about spiritual freedom. What is spiritual freedom? How do we live in spiritual freedom? Firstly, we must understand what imprisons us, binds us, and enslaves us. It's sin. Sin is the word that encapsulates everything that is imperfect before a holy and a righteous God. Sin first came into the world when Adam and Eve were disobedient to God in the Garden of Eden. Since that day, men have been born in sin. In Romans 5, verse 12, we read, therefore, just as through one man sin entered the world, and death through sin, and thus death spread to all men, because all sinned. So, we are all sinners from the moment we are born. Because of our sin, we can have no peace. Some live lives of bondage to sin and sometimes to addiction. Satan loves it when we are under his bondage. Spiritual freedom is only found in Christ. Galatians 5, verse 1 tells us to stand fast, therefore, in the liberty by which Christ has made us free, and do not be entangled again with a yoke of bondage. To live in spiritual freedom means your soul, heart, and mind are no longer bound by fear, guilt, sin, or unhealthy influences, and you are enabled to walk in peace. The Bible takes it even further and suggests that true freedom means to willingly become a slave to Christ. This means to completely devote your life to Him, as well as serving Him in holiness and truth. In John 8, verses 31 to 36, we read that the truth sets us free. Then Jesus said to those Jews who believed Him, "If you abide in My word, you are My disciples indeed, and you shall know the truth, and the truth shall make you free." They answered Him, "We are Abraham's descendants and have never been in bondage to anyone. How can you say you will be made free?" Jesus answered them, "Most assuredly, I say to you, whoever commits sin is a slave of sin. And a slave does not abide in the house forever, but a son abides forever. Therefore, if the Son makes you free, you shall be free indeed." The Son of God, the Lord Jesus Christ, makes us free. How can He do this? You can be set free from the bondage of sin if you put your faith and trust in the finished work of the cross. The cross was where Jesus gave up His life. He died for your sin and mine. He paid the penalty that you and I deserve. And in His grace and mercy, He forgives those who repent of their sins and follow Him. In the book of Exodus, in the Old Testament of the Bible, we read about the history of Israel, God's people. They were living as slaves in Egypt under a strict Egyptian government. They were made to work very hard and they were treated very badly. God raised up Moses, who led the people out from Egypt in a remarkable way. The Egyptian army chased after them, but Moses was given power by God to part the waters of the Red Sea so they could cross on dry land, before the waters returned and drowned all the pursuers. The people were free. They were free from all persecution in Egypt, but they soon became discontented. They wanted some of the things they enjoyed in Egypt. They were not content with the freedom God had given them. They were not satisfied with the care of God who met their every need. They were free, but the desires for the pleasures of Egypt ran deep in their hearts. This is an example of what all Christians face at times. We have spiritual freedom, but we do not enjoy the liberty we have because sin often obstructs our freedom. Free from sin. I have explained the way to have your sins forgiven, which brings peace with God and eternal security. When we repent of our sins, God wipes them from our record. They will never be held against us. In His eyes, we are free from sin because of the sacrifice of His Son for the forgiveness of sins. As God looks on us, He sees the perfection of His Son. Unfortunately, I must break this news to you. Even as a Christian, we will never be totally free from sin until we leave this earth, either by death or if the Lord comes. A battle rages daily in our lives between the flesh and the spirit. Satan can never take away your salvation, but he sure wants to spoil your fellowship with God and your witness to others. As a Christian, it's a horrible thing to sin. Just to know that I have let God down, a God who loves me, a God who is holy, just, and righteous, a God who hates sin. But it happens, and we are ashamed of it. God knew that we would never be able to live a completely sinless life, so He made provision for this. In 1 John 1, verse 9, we are comforted by these words. If we confess our sins, He is faithful and just and will forgive us our sins and purify us from all unrighteousness. When you sin as a Christian, your fellowship with God is affected, not from God's side. He never changes, but from our side. Christians must continually confess their sins to maintain the joy of their salvation. I repeat again that the repentance of sin is made once, but confession of sins will go on until we reach heaven, where there will be no sin in the presence of God. There are different kind of sins, each one of them as bad as the other. Each one, no matter how insignificant you think they may be, is a failure to meet God's perfect standard of holiness. Sometimes we make mistakes and we sin unknowingly. Other times we may know it's wrong, but convince ourselves that it's not that bad. Sometimes we deliberately, knowingly sin. Sins may be seen before others or done in secret. It could be in our thoughts, in our words, or in our actions that we sin. Examples from the Bible. David is a

to Sam's in particular, we get to understand David's mind and heart. He loved God. He wanted to always please and serve God, but his sin haunted him. David always sought for God to be with him, to be guided by him, to feel his nearness. God speaks of David as a man after his own heart. David in Psalm 4, verse 4 said, "Be angry and do not sin." In Psalm 19, verse 13, "Keep back your servant also from presumptuous sins. Let them not have dominion over me. Then I shall be blameless, and I shall be innocent of great transgression." In Psalm 39, verse 1, he said, "I will guard my ways, lest I sin with my tongue. I will restrain my mouth with a muzzle while the wicked are before me." In Psalm 51, verses 1 to 4, "Have mercy upon me, O God, according to the multitude of your tender mercies. Blot out my transgressions. Wash me thoroughly from my iniquity, and cleanse me from my sin. For I acknowledge my transgressions, and my sin is always before me. Against you, you only, have I sinned and done evil in your sight, that you may be found just when you speak and blameless when you judge." He goes on in verse 7, "Purge me with hyssop and I shall be clean. Wash me and I shall be whiter than snow." In Psalm 139, verses 23 and 24, he says, "Search me, O God, and know my heart. Try me and know my anxieties. And see if there is any wicked way in me, and lead me in the way everlasting." David was forgiven by God, but he struggled to be free from sin. Sin can have consequences that can haunt our lives. The Lord himself said, when teaching his disciples to pray, in Matthew 6, verse 13, "And do not lead us into temptation, but deliver us from evil." The Lord knew that there would always be conflict of the Holy Spirit with our old nature, often referred to as the flesh. Romans 8 speaks about this matter. Believers are free from the law of sin and death, and we are to walk in the Spirit rather in the temptations of the flesh. The Spirit lives in us and helps our weaknesses. We are secure in Christ. We shall never be separated from the love of Christ. We have been justified by God. We have been set free from sin. In Colossians 3, we are told to set our minds on things above and not on things of the earth. This chapter also directs us in Christian living to put to death things that this world offers and sinful desires and many horrible things. But we are also told to be careful about anger, wrath, malice, blasphemy, filthy language, telling lies. Verses 12 to 14, "Therefore,
as the elect of

God, holy and beloved, put on tender mercies, kindness, humility, meekness, long-suffering, bearing one another and forgiving one another. If anyone has a complaint against another, even as Christ forgave you, so you must also do. But above all things, put on love, which is the bond of perfection. We understand from these scriptures that these things are also sins. We must, like David, search our hearts to see if there is any wicked way in us. Peter is always a favourite of mine when it comes to examples, as I am so like him. The infamous moment in Peter's life was a time where he denied the Lord three times. It was at a time when there was incredible hatred towards Jesus and his followers. He wanted to follow the Lord, even if he was to die. But Peter could not handle it. And when questioned, he denied the Lord with oaths and curses. Peter had been very close to the Lord since his conversion. Peter was the spokesman who always was the one who would step out of the ship, as it were. Peter was one who raced to see the empty tomb where his beloved Lord lay. After the Lord was raised from the dead, he meets with Peter. The Lord's love and care for Peter never wavered. Peter, in the face of opposition, failed, but the Lord forgave him. The Lord tells Peter to go and feed his flock and asks him if he loves him. Peter's reply is lovely. Lord, you know that I love you. Peter always loved the Lord. Yes, he often went in his own strength. Yes, he had faults and failings like the rest of us, but his heart was always for his Lord. Conclusion. In the illustration at the beginning of this talk, we thought about the fight for freedom and liberty. Freedom from the rule of the oppressor, and liberty to be able to live a life as one pleases. We have looked at what the Bible tells us about this matter, and we have discovered that freedom and liberty can be a reality for Christians today, but not total freedom and liberty. We are born in sin, so we are sinners by nature, which has been passed down through the generations since Adam. Sin is something that oppresses us and can rule and potentially ruin our lives. Satan loves to tempt us, especially if we are busy serving the Lord. Sin is something that will challenge us, even as Christians, until the Lord comes or we die and go to be with Christ. Freedom and liberty can only be found in Christ because he defeated sin, death and hell in his perfect sacrificial death on the cross of Calvary. When we come to faith in Christ, our sins are forgiven, pardoned, and our debt is paid. The Holy Spirit enters our lives and acts as a helper to us in the spiritual warfare that rages between God and Satan. We are free from the power of sin. So as the title of our talk suggests, we are free from sin. Freedom is ours to grasp with the enjoyment and peace this brings. However, we have discovered that we will still sin. But with repentance, God is just
and willing to forgive our sins. Now, what about liberty? Can we now do as we please because we will be forgiven if we confess our sins? Absolutely not. We belong to Christ. We are representatives of His in this world. We are part of His body, the church. We belong to the family of God. We are the children of God, and we have a responsibility to act as such. If we sin as Christians, we have terrible guilt because we know that God is holy and hates sin. We feel like we can't talk to God. We are not feeling that closeness and companionship of God. Is God disappointed in us? I'm not sure what to think about this question, as He knows what we are like with the human flesh still alive in us. One thing for sure, God never changes His love for us and continues to give us grace for each day. Any souring of the relationship only comes from our side and because of our actions. God is righteous and can forgive us because as He looks on us, He sees His precious Son, the Lamb of God, who died to take away the sin of the world. We belong to Christ when we trust in Him. I am glad I've been able to point that Christ is the way to be free from sin. I'm sorry if I have disappointed you by not coming up with a solution to be entirely free from sin. But you can do things to help and protect yourself. The Bible tells us in Ephesians 6, verses 10 to 18, to put on the armour of God every day. I recommend that you read your Bible, pray every day, spend time with the Lord, seek Christian friends, and be quick to confess any sins you commit to God. Remember, it's a spiritual battle we are in, with mighty forces, but we have a Saviour who has conquered sin and its temptation, and lives forevermore to intercede for us at the throne of grace. May you be encouraged and blessed. 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

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May the God and Father of our Lord Jesus Christ bless and keep you always.

Gather with us for 30 minutes of praise to God through His Word and spiritual songs. 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

0: On today's Reform Witness Hour program, Pastor Wilbur Breinsma speaks on the subject of the Great Tribulation from Matthew chapter 24. One of the signs our Lord gave us of His soon return is that of a great time of persecution at the end of this present age. Of course, we know that persecution has always been the portion of God's true children in this world. Throughout history, the unbelieving world has raged against the church, seeking to overcome her with spiritual pressure and verbal mockery, as well as with physical attacks. Such is the case today, too. But in the very end, there will be tribulation such as the church has never seen before, when with one final assault, the devil and his cohorts will try to destroy the church. This can fill us with fear and worry. Will I be able to stand in that day? But the gospel of salvation in Christ is comfort for believers, and that too we will hear today. Pastor Breinsma.
1: We have learned of the great anti-Christian world power that will rule the world. We have alluded several times to the persecution that this kingdom will level against the true Church of Christ. Today we address this important subject. Although the tribulation is mentioned in a number of passages of Scripture, we come back to the very clear teaching of Jesus in Matthew 24. Jesus speaks of the final tribulation or persecution of the church in a couple different places in this chapter. In today's broadcast, we are going to examine these verses. First of all, verses 9 and 11. Then shall they deliver you up to be afflicted, and shall kill you, and ye shall be hated of all nations for my name's sake. And then shall many be offended, and shall betray one another, and shall hate one another. The other two verses we consider are verses 21 and 22. For then shall be great tribulation, such as was not since the beginning of the world to this time, no, nor ever shall be. And except those days be shortened, there would no flesh be saved. But for the elect's sake, those days shall be shortened. It is striking that the term Jesus uses in verse 21 to describe what will take place during the reign of Antichrist is not persecution. We are told that in the last days under the reign of Antichrist, there will be tribulation for the church. Now, the term tribulation does not exclude the idea of persecution, as some say it does, but the term tribulation actually means a pressing together. As such, it refers to oppression and distress. For example, the rave today is a garbage compactor. It is a can into which one can toss a can or milk carton or box or garbage, and all one needs to do is to press a button, and the garbage can has sides that crush together everything in that garbage can. Well, that is how the term tribulation must be interpreted. In the end times, the wicked world, and especially the false Christian church, will press in on the church of Jesus Christ. It will start slowly and will increase in intensity as time goes on. The false church and the political power of this world will become increasingly more hostile toward the true Christ. They will put increasingly more pressure on the believer to renounce his brand of Christianity and join with them in their common cause. As the pressure is placed on the true church, there will be those who will come out of it, give in to the pressure. They will, so to speak, squeeze out. But those who remain firm in the truth of God's word, faithful to the true God and Christ, will finally be squeezed together so tightly that they will no longer be given space in this world. This pressure will be placed upon God's people because, Jesus says in verse 9, we will be hated for Christ's sake. This world that pronounces its love for all humankind, that boasts of its tolerance of all cultures, religions, and lifestyles, will not be so kind to those who stand on the Scripture. When it comes to the true church, there will be little, if any, tolerance in this world. And this is true because this world is going to hate us. That's the strong terminology that Jesus uses. They of this world will hate us. And this term hate in the Greek is very, very telling. It speaks of the fact that the people of this unbelieving world will detest the Christian, the true Christian. For that reason, they will be indifferent toward the believer. They will have no sympathy toward him. Through his skill at deceiving this world, the Antichrist and the false church will convince this world that the believer has brought all of this upon himself. No one will be interested in protecting the church. No one will be interested in the cause of the truth anymore. And as a result, people will simply shake their heads at us, wave us off, and will be totally baffled as to why these radical Christians go on maintaining what they do. The unbelieving world will detest the truth and therefore will hate God's people. And Jesus says that this will be true because we belong to him. You will be hated for my sake, Christ tells us. Surely we can expect no different, can we? Jesus teaches us this reality in John 15, verses 18 through 21. If we were of this world, the world would love us, Jesus explains. If we believed in the God and the Christ of this wicked world, the world would love us. It would have no trouble with us. And for that reason, the world would embrace us, and we would belong to their world and their kingdom. But because we love the Christ of the Scriptures, the world will hate the child of God. That, in turn, will finally result in persecution. Persecution will be the last ounce of pressure put on the child of God, the final squeeze, so to speak. His place in this present world will not only become smaller, but it will have reached the point where his place in this world is no longer wanted. The final tribulation, therefore, will result in what we are taught at the beginning of verse 9. They shall deliver you up to be afflicted, and they shall kill you. We will be afflicted. Interesting. This is the same word used for tribulation. The time will come when we are oppressed or crushed to our hurt. The particular way we are crushed is recorded for us in Revelation 13, verses 16 and 17. And he, the Antichrist, causeth all, both small and great, rich and poor, free and bond, to receive a mark in their right hand or in their foreheads, and that no man might buy or sell, save he that had the mark or the number of the beast or the number of his name. Those who will not accept the false Christianity of the anti-Christian kingdom and the anti-Christian world power will not be allowed to have that mark, whatever it might be, and they will not be able to buy or sell. Everyone in the world will be living life to its fullest, but the child of God will be pushed out. Everyone will be indifferent to his plight. It's his own fault, they will think, and he and his children will slowly but surely starve. He cannot buy food. He cannot sell what he owns to earn money. His paycheck will be withheld. You talk about affliction or oppression. You talk about being an outcast of society. Such is the affliction we will have to suffer, among other torments. It is also true, however, that the tribulation will develop to the point that some will even be killed by the authorities. It need not be a mugging or a gang slaying. The government will need to silence the witness of the church as it continues to preach the gospel. Imprisonment will be used, even death when necessary. So much will the wicked world hate the child of God. In connection with the perilous times of the last days, Paul writes in 2 Timothy 3, verse 12, "Yea, and all that will live godly in Christ Jesus shall suffer persecution." Persecution is a reality at the end of time. The world is not developing under the false church into a better place to live. It is rapidly developing into a place where death will come to God's people by means of persecution. It is often asked, just what type of persecution are we looking for at the end of time? Other than starving, as we noticed in Revelation 13, the Bible does not relate to us how we will be persecuted. But Jesus does make clear that such persecution of believers at the end of time will not stop short of death. They will kill you, Jesus says. Now, this question really leads us into the next point Christ makes in the passage we consider. He tells us that this tribulation will be great. He teaches us in Matthew 24, verse 21, "For then shall be great tribulation, such as was not since the beginning of the world to this time, no, nor ever shall be." We will see in the days of the Antichrist a tribulation, a pressing together of the true church that has never been witnessed before. There have been many different periods in the history of the church when there was sore persecution for the church. The blood of the martyrs flowed in the streets of Rome and other early persecutions. Yet Jesus says that the tribulation of the last days will be so great that there will never have been one like it before or ever shall be. So great will it be. Well, dear listeners, there were some horribly cruel and barbarous persecutions that have taken place in the past. Can we expect such barbarous treatment too as a Church of Christ at the end of time? All persecution is barbaric. We can never say that the willful slaying of people is civilized and tastefully done. But I do not think when Jesus uses the term great here in Matthew, he means that the Antichrist is going to come up with some new and innovative ways to torture people, and that these ways are going to be so horrific that they will cause the most excruciating pain beyond all imagination. That's not the idea of great in verse 21. Rather, this word refers to the truth that this persecution will affect Christ's true church and believers everywhere in this entire world. No one will be able to escape this tribulation. The Antichrist will have control over all peoples and nations of the earth. Christians in every land and nation will be persecuted for Christ's sake. The church universal will be persecuted for the sake of Christ. That's what's meant by the Great Tribulation. It will affect the whole church, not just the church in a few countries. In past persecutions, Christians were able to escape to another country or even city to escape the persecution. That will not be the case in this final tribulation. Jesus says we will be hated of all nations. There is not a nation that will show pity to the child of God, to true believers. There will be no pity shown in pagan countries, of course. There never has been pity shown there. Even now there is persecution of Christians in these lands and countries. But included in this will be those countries of this world that are Christian in name. Those countries out of which the Antichrist arises and who are given over to false Christianity will also persecute the true church. All nations, Jesus says, will hate us. That is, first of all, what makes this tribulation of the last day so great. But there is something else that will contribute to the pain and sorrow of the great tribulation. It is something that makes persecution almost unbearable. Jesus teaches us in Matthew 24, verse 10, "And then shall many be offended, and shall betray one another, and shall hate one another." Many shall be offended, Jesus tells us. And by this word offended means they will turn on one they ought to trust. Many friends and relatives will be convinced by the Antichrist and the false church that they ought not to trust us. Through the powerful and convincing words and signs of the false church, they will be convinced to desert and to forsake us. They will turn on us in distrust. There is that word hated again. Jesus says they will hate one another. And the result of this is they will betray the child of God. They will turn us in to authorities to be persecuted. They will give us up. Our world as we knew it will be turned upside down. Even family members will turn on the faithful saints who continue to maintain the truths of Scripture. Listen to what Jesus says to us in Matthew 10, verses 34 through 36. "Think not that I am come to send peace on earth. I came not to send peace, but a sword. For I am come to set a man at variance against his father, and the daughter against her mother, and the daughter-in-law against her mother-in-law. And a man's foes shall be they of his own household. This is what will make the tribulation of the last day so great. There will be those whom we thought were indeed believers together with us. They may even be members of the church in this world with us. But persecution has a way of sifting the members of the church. It has a way of separating the chaff from the wheat. Why suffer for the brand of Christianity true believers have when I can join myself to others who also claim to be Christians? Anger, division, strife in the home, in the church, and among friends will result. Man's enemies will be those of his own household. Brother will turn on brother and betray him. Parents, fathers and mothers will turn on children, or children on parents. In-laws will turn against extended family. Friends will betray us. The pressure placed on the child of God will be tremendous. Will you turn away from the Christ you profess to love? Will you turn your backs on the Scripture and the God and the Christ that are taught in them? Are you a believer? Believers cling to the sovereign God of heaven and earth and to the Christ who has delivered them from sin. Believers are those who maintain the hard line of the Scriptures because those Scriptures contain truth. Believers do not compromise the gospel of salvation. They do not redefine it in human terms. They do not change the language of Scripture to fit in with a humanism that prevails in our unbelieving world. The believer knows his Bible and what it teaches over against the many heresies available that rob God of his glory and Jesus Christ of his power. The day approaches that great sifting of the church will take place. The day comes when God will separate the wheat from the tares in the church. Where will you stand? Where will I stand? Oh, the pain of being forsaken by those whom we love, even betrayed by them. Oh, the pressure that will be placed on the child of God to turn from faith and take on himself the mark of the Antichrist. Who can stand? In fact, Christ asks, when I return, will there be faith in the earth? Yes, there will be faith in the earth. God has chosen unto himself a church. The members of that church are his elect, those whom he has chosen in Christ before the beginning of this world. These elect will have been called and saved out of all of the nations of the earth. They will be living in faith in those days of tribulation, and these God will preserve. No man is able to pluck them out of his hand. God is for them. Who can be against them? But these elect will be scattered and few in the earth. The number of the saved among the people of this world will be small and sorely despised. But they will still be there. Christ will still gather his people. He does this unto the very end of time. Jesus tells us in Matthew 24, verse 22, "And except those days be shortened, there should no flesh be saved. But for the elect's sake, those days shall be shortened." The days of tribulation will be shortened. It will not last long. It is but a short period of time. Why? Because otherwise there would not be any who would believe in the earth. The elect would be destroyed from among flesh. That means no flesh would be saved any longer. For that reason, Christ will bring these days to an end quickly. in order that he might return and usher in his eternal kingdom of glory. For the elect's sake, the days will be shortened. Do I have reason to fear? Do I have reason to think that I will not be able to stand in that day in faith? God holds his people in his almighty hand. God leads, God directs, and God preserves his people. We need not fear in that day. We need to trust. All things work together for our good. And then the child of God will, with uplifted head, look for the coming of his Savior. And he will come. He has promised us that. And all things indicate it. So it's our prayer, isn't it? Come, Lord Jesus. Yea, come quickly. Let's pray. Father in heaven, we look for that coming of our Lord Jesus Christ upon the clouds of heaven. And we realize that there will come a time of tribulation before that coming of Christ. By nature we fear. By nature we do not look forward to those days, and yet we know that they must come. We pray that thou wilt extend thy hand of preserving grace upon us to give us the necessary strength to stand now. And when we stand now, then thou wilt see to it that we will stand then too. Forgive us of our weaknesses and our failures. Give us the strength of our Lord Jesus Christ. And go with us, Father, holding us in thy almighty hand. For Jesus' sake alone we pray. Amen.
0: 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Box 1230, Grand Rapids, Michigan, 49501. 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You may also find our contact information on the internet at reformedwitnesshour.org. 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We would love to hear from you. As we close out today's Reformed Witness Hour broadcast, we pray that the word of grace you have heard will strengthen your hope for the coming day of Christ, even though it means certain persecution. For the Lamb is victorious and will not let one of those who belong to him perish. Join us next week for another Christ-centered message from God's holy word. Our prayers go with you, and we ask you to pray for us.

Here's a very challenging track indeed. If our leaders had the mind of a child, how different this world would be. And St. Paul, he tells us, destruction and misery are in their ways, and the way of peace have they not known. There is no fear of God before their eyes. But above it all, Psalm 103 tells us that God has prepared his throne in the heavens, and his kingdom ruleth over all. Nebuchadnezzar and Belshazzar discovered that to their cost when they had an uninvited guest who appeared at their throne, and how sad that was indeed. God has prepared his throne in the heavens, and his kingdom ruleth over all. Here's a very challenging track indeed.

One of the most powerful verses of scripture is this: God has said, call upon me in the day of trouble and I will deliver you. Here's a lovely track indeed. Say a little prayer. Say

word of the living God, lighting the souls of men, with heavenly wisdom from on high, inspiring lips and pen. Their hearts athirst for truth, with truth did God inspire. In human words God spoke the word, his word a burning fire. Ages and empires passed, the word was still the same. Still from the ancient beacon fires was caught the living flame. Unchanged the truth of God, unchanged his righteousness. His hand stretched out to judge the world, his arms outstretched to bless. Still burns the fire of God from age to following age. New mornings break, new light is thrown upon the hallowed page. Still sounds the trumpet call, still speaks the living word, rings out as in the ancient days, the cry, thus saith the Lord.

Hark the voice of love and mercy, sounds aloud from Calvary. See its tears, the temple curtain, shakes the earth and veils the sky. It is finished, it is finished. Hear the dying Saviour cry. Finished. All the types and shadows of the ceremonial law. God fulfills what he had promised. Death and hell shall reign no more. It is finished. It is finished. Christ has opened heaven's door. Saints and angels shout his praises. His great finished work proclaim. All on earth and all in heaven join to bless Emmanuel's name. Alleluia, alleluia, endless glory to the Lamb.

For what is your life? What is your life within the great vastness of eternity? It's only a vapour that appeareth for a little time, and then it vanisheth away. The brevity of life is something that is frightening indeed. The Bible says, my days are as an handbreadth, and are as nothing. But despite the brevity, yet the life within its brief limitation makes a mark for eternity. A mark that is louder than thunder. A mark that is brighter than the noonday. As it takes the chisel of life, and with all the real intentions, motivations, and deliberate acts of the free will, and on the great granite memorial of the books of life, write the testimony, either good or bad. John, one of the Lord's closest disciples, was very privileged as God pulled back the curtain of time and unveiled the reality of the long and hidden hereafter. I use his quote, and he says, "And I saw the dead, small and great, stand before God, and the books were opened, and the dead were judged according to the books that were written, according to their works." The Bible says that the soldiers who crucified Christ almost 2,000 years ago will actually cry and wail on that day because of him. And by the way, the film that is out at the minute, The Passion of Christ, is a real eye-opener indeed. It points out the reality of the sufferings of Christ, The Passion of Christ, and it's a real eye-opener indeed. And I encourage you to look about that indeed, to show exactly what happened. The Bible says that the visage of Christ was so marred, more than any man's, and his form more than the sons of men. You rarely see a soldier cry, but the Bible says those who crucified Christ, that one day they will wail because of him. What is your life within the vastness of eternity? You are writing a book, a chapter each day, the deeds that you do and the words that you say. God is taking a note, whether unfaithful or true. Today is a great question. What is the book inspired by you? What is your life with regards to its volume of wealth or poverty towards God? We look now at a bad case, a man who was a mighty man, and yet the volume of poverty towards God within the life was astonishing, as God put the great king Belshazzar on God's accurate weighbridge. And Daniel was God's weighbridge attendant, and he read the printout to the great king. The king asked, "What is the printout? What does it really mean? What's happening? Who sent this?" Daniel read it out loud and clear. "O king, thou art weighed in the balances and art found wanting." God is saying there is absolutely no volume of spiritual wealth towards God at all. Not one ounce. You are weighed in the balances and found wanting. Found wanting. Found wanting. What awful words in the ears of a great king. And the Lord was not his shepherd. And he now, as he goes down into the valley of the shadow of death, lacks and wants everything. No volume of respect, no volume of reverence, no volume of godly fear, no volume of appreciation of what God had done in his life, no volume of anything that amounted to any spiritual riches that would put those scales of God up by one mark. In fact, Daniel explains the worse reality. Not only is there no volume of any riches toward God, but the volume of poverty is indeed unthinkable. Belshazzar, your poverty towards God is so low, there is nothing that can bring up any reading. But you say Belshazzar is the great king in the greatest city of the world that topped religion, a city that boasted of their great faith in God.
What an awful conclusion. Belshazzar, thou art weighed in the balances and art found wanting. What is your life with regards to its volume of spiritual wealth or spiritual poverty towards God? You say, how can I really know, or at least have some idea of what the present reading would be on God's weighbridge? John says, and this man was closer to the Lord than probably any of the rest of the disciples. He said, this is how that we know him. If we keep his commandments, that's the acid test. If anyone says, I know him, and keep not his commandments, is a liar, and the truth is not in them. Elijah hadn't much of this world's goods. But on God's weighbridge, the volume of respect, godly reverence, was 100%. Judas Iscariot had plenty of this world's goods. He was the Chancellor of the Exchequer for the band of the disciples and for Christ's ministry. He was the treasurer. He walked beside Christ. Note, I didn't say he walked with Christ. He walked beside Christ. He attended most of the church gatherings and heard Christ preach. But Judas discovered that when the last breath left the suicidal, trembling body, when the soul and spirit fled, and after his death the judgment came, his printout revealed the awful volume of extreme poverty towards Christ. A life that had the great potential of producing great results. A life that had the potential of producing a great reading, where all of Christ's help was available to him, and God would have replaced his awful, hellish hatred against Christ with Christian love, if he'd only asked him. Imagine walking beside the great healer. Imagine walking beside God Almighty manifest in the flesh. And he had an inbuilt hatred that could have been taken away by the power of Christ, as the man of the Gadarenes discovered, who was far worse off than Judas was. But Judas Iscariot, with the mild hatred that he had, he allowed it to develop and become worse and worse and worse, until eventually he planned to murder Christ. But how awful that was. He died the suicidal death. His hellish hatred could have been replaced with Christian love. But oh no, Judas went astray. He turned after his own way. And the Bible says, and he went to his own place in a lost eternity. There are many who would never dream of the depths of wickedness of Judas Iscariot. But within their life there is no volume of wealth, spiritual wealth, towards God, but a resounding, hollow sound of poverty. What is your life with regards to its volume of spiritual wealth or spiritual poverty towards God? Oh yes, life is so brief. Life is only a vapor that passes away. But within the limited time that we have allocated, we are chiseling out exactly how we feel and are and think and everything with regards to eternity. We do not want to end up like the people in the day of Noah. The Bible says that God saw that the imagination and the thoughts of their hearts were only evil continually. And God said, I've had enough and I'm sending my judgment. So important to follow God with all the heart and soul and mind, and register on the weighbridge of God Almighty a tremendous reading of great respect, great reverence, and a great life that is guided by the commandments of God, a life that is dominated by the trend of continually keeping the commandments of God, and a life that appreciates that Christ died instead of me, and following his teachings within the life. For what is your life? Perhaps I'm speaking to some dear soul, and you say, my life is only, it's only a continual succession of trials. You say life is only a continual succession of troubles. It's only a continual succession of difficulties and confusion. And yes, you say you do all that you can to keep it right.
but it's just one affliction after another. And when you think that you see a light in your dark tunnel, it's the light of an oncoming train with another consignment of bother, another consignment of trouble, another consignment of annoyance. What are you going to do? To whom are you going to turn? What is going to happen to you? It's important for you to hold on to the overcoming victory of God Almighty. If you do not know God and you do not know Christ, it's important for you to come to God by faith in Christ and get your life put right and to confess the sins and to receive Christ and to follow God with all your heart and soul and mind. You say, I've done that, I do follow Christ, I am a Christian, but you say life is so hard and so difficult and there's so much trials and troubles. Hold on to faith. This man who was close to God, he said, this is the victory that overcometh the trials of this world, even our faith. Ah, but you say I've had enough. You say I wish as this day closes, my life would close with it. You say I wish I would go to bed and never waking up again. And there are those of you out there who feel like that, I know, and you've told me that. Suicide is not the answer. You have no idea, nor have I, what lies beyond that act, or how that crazy project would end up. You have no idea what would lie beyond that. Your death day is as important as your birthday. And God has an appointment made for every one of us with death. And it will happen one day in God's time. Whether sooner or later, you don't know. But you cannot break this great law of God's nature and try to finish this life. You could end up with worse. You could end up with an unfixable state of dear knows what if you went out before God's time. Today God says, call upon me. Call upon me, he says. Call upon me in the day of trouble, and I will deliver thee. And it's from the temple of God that he will help. If healing is not sent, his grace and help certainly will be sent. And he is near to those who are of a broken life. What is your life? There are those of you who really enjoy life. Life is good. Life is brilliant. Life is something worth waking up to in the morning. You know what it is to pray and to go out and to enjoy your life and to enjoy your work and to find real satisfaction in life. You enjoy that, for that's a gift from God. The wisest man that ever lived, he realized the tremendous reality of that, and he said that is a gift from God. And life is good. Life is blessed. And it's so important as we read this verse in closing. For what is your life? It is even a vapor that appeareth for a little time and then it vanishes away. After this life there is another life. Paul says, if this earthly body of mine be dissolved, he says, I have another body in God's heaven. This life is only a brief preparation for the next world, and it's important to get it right, and it's important not to miss God's day of opportunity. Life is a tremendous opportunity to avail yourself of everything that God has prepared for you. For the Bible says, eye has not seen, ear has not heard, neither has it entered into the heart of man the things that God has prepared for those that love him. Follow him with all your heart and know the blessing of God with you in your life.

0: What a challenging track that was indeed by Juanita. O Sinner, the Saviour is calling for thee.
1: We're going now to the Gaithers, and they have some lovely gospel music for us.

We take the Bible reading from the book of Hebrews in the New Testament in chapter 2, beginning at verse 1. We must pay more careful attention, therefore, to what we have heard, so that we do not drift away. For if the message spoken by angels was binding, and every violation and disobedience received its just punishment, how shall we escape if we ignore, if we neglect such a great salvation? This salvation, which was first announced by the Lord, was confirmed to us by those who heard him. God also testified to it by signs, wonders, and various miracles, and gifts of the Holy Spirit distributed according to his will. In April 1912, the greatest luxury liner in the world was the Titanic. However, on her maiden voyage to New York, she struck an iceberg and began to sink. In spite of her cutting-edge technology, she only took 4 hours to plunge beneath the icy waters of the North Atlantic Ocean. There was another ship in the immediate area, and their radio operator, a man called Cyril Evans, had radioed the Titanic, warning of the danger of icebergs in the vicinity. But the radio operator on the Titanic was busy sending out messages from the Titanic's wealthy passengers, and he rudely told Evans to stop pestering him. So Evans turned off his radio set and went to bed. Shortly afterwards, Titanic hit an iceberg and soon began to send out distress calls for help. But no one in the immediate area was listening, and the result was that 1,540 people, men, women and children, lost their lives. Bona fide warning messages must always be listened to and acted on in order to avoid disaster. If that had happened in the Titanic's case, the number of lives lost would have been so much less. The Bible is the Word of God, and as we read it, we hear God speaking to us. And in particular, the words of Jesus in his parables are absolutely clear. They speak of the announcement of God's salvation, but also the announcement of God's judgment. They represent an urgent warning so that we might take the appropriate action in order to escape spiritual disaster. Jesus, by his sacrificial death on the cross, has opened up a way for our sins to be forgiven and for us to be reconciled to our Heavenly Father. It's only as we seek his forgiveness and entrust our lives into his strong and loving hands that we can escape eternal separation from God's presence. How shall we escape if we neglect such a great salvation? Jesus keeps on speaking to us, but are we listening?

0: I know not why God's wondrous grace to me he hath made known, nor why, unworthy as I am, he claimed me for his own. I know not how the saving faith to me he did impart, or how believing in his word wrought peace within my heart. I know not how the Spirit moves, convincing men of sin, revealing Jesus through the word, creating faith in him. But I know whom I have believed, and am persuaded that he is able to keep that which I have committed unto him against that day.
1: Well, that's all we have time for here this week, but God willing, we'll be back again, same time, same place next week for another 60 minutes of good country gospel music and another meditation from God's precious word. Here's a lovely track concluding our program for this week, I Will Cherish the Old Rugged Cross.

0: Christian Educational Ministries is pleased to present this encore sermon by Ronald L. Dart.
1: If you had been the midwife who helped Mary deliver the baby Jesus, and if you had been able to hold him in your arms for a few minutes, would you have thought he was precious? You know, one of the most common words I ever hear when someone picks up a baby or sees a new baby or bends over to touch a baby says, "Oh, isn't she precious? Oh, isn't he precious?" You would have thought so. Probably would have said so. So Jesus became one of us from beginning to end, from conception to the grave, and beyond where any of us have gone to be raised from the grave. He shared our life. He shared our death. And there is no place in all the Bible that this sharing is plainly set forth than at the moment of his birth. For here it was that Jesus could first be seen, held, loved, even put to the breast. The first time. But you know, as children grow and become annoying at times, they do, don't they? I mean, I can't speak from experience, but I have heard that children can become annoying. Are they any less precious? You know, as a nation, as a state, as a civilization, we have laws on the books protecting children, and we try to do it. I mean, nowadays I'm beginning to wonder sometimes what people are thinking and what they're doing, but nevertheless we're supposed to, and most of the time we do. We were eating at the Golden Corral over in Destin the other night, and a young couple came in with a little boy, not quite two, I think, and they propped him up in the high chair. He was a good little fellow, and I would just watch him from time to time as he would turn completely, almost, you know, squeal all around his chair, looking over the place, watching and seeing everything that's happening. He looked at me a couple of times, and I winked at him, and he would turn back around. It was really interesting to watch. Now, this little fellow did not bang the spoon on the table, and for that I was grateful. But he was so curious. It was fascinating in watching him, and I realized what a miracle that little boy is, and that he is in his way, in our time and our circumstances, his family, just like Jesus was when he was 18 months old. So there is a solidarity that Jesus has with children from the start. And I kind of wonder, in a way, if that has something to do with his affection for children, his concern for children in his ministry. When people were bringing kids to him for him to bless him, his disciples tried to shoo him away, and he says, "Hey, permit the little children to come unto me, for of such is the kingdom of heaven." All those little children were made in the image of God, as was this little boy in the high chair down at the Golden Corral, made in the image of God, and he was just like Jesus in his way. It adds new meaning, I think, to the scripture where God says, "And God created man in his own image." In his own image created he them. Male and female he created them. They are in his image. And when Jesus was born into the world, he brought that image into the world. And hopefully all of us can begin to see the importance of that among the children who are around us day by day. That child would have been in the image of the 18-month-old Jesus, and he was precious. Now, the word precious, as it was sort of kept rolling around my mind as I was reading these scriptures and thinking about it, brought an old scripture to mind. You all know Jeremiah, the prophet. Poor old Jeremiah, but this time he's an old man. The city of Jerusalem has fallen. This is past the time when we wrote, "I just wish my eyes were a river of tears." He was out of tears. He'd cried and he cried, and he couldn't cry anymore for the sake of Israel and what had happened to them. And now he walks by burnt out houses. He walks by desolate people and dead bodies. He makes his way through the scripture. And he said, "How is the gold become dim? How is the most fine gold changed? The stones of the sanctuary are poured out in the top of every street. I mean, they scattered the stones, the brick, everything that was there, they'd scattered it all over the place. The precious sons of Zion, comparable to fine gold. How are they esteemed as earthenware pitchers, the work of the hands of the potter? Even the sea monster draws out the breast and gives suck to her young. But the daughter of my people is become cruel like the ostriches in the wilderness. You know what? I fear that even though our country is not in ruins, even though we can go out to eat in good restaurants, and even though we can have relative peace in our land, I fear our country, that spirit that was there, has descended upon us, that there is a cruelty in the daughter of his people. And it bursts out occasionally in mothers killing their children. And I don't understand it. If I live to be 100, I won't understand it. And maybe in the resurrection, when Jesus explains it to me, I'll understand it. On the other hand, I don't know what he will say about it. But these are the areas where it reaches to the uttermost. And short of that, who knows how many hundreds and how many thousands and how many tens of thousands of mothers do damage to their own children, neglect their children, having no concept whatsoever of how absolutely precious those children are. In a sense, I think you can judge a family. I think you can judge a society. I think you can judge a church or a nation by how they treat their little ones. You can tell an enormous amount about a people from that. I forget who said it too on this regard. When I consider that God is just and that his justice cannot sleep forever, I fear for my nation. I don't remember if I got it quite right, but I'll say it as my own if I have to. When I consider that God is just and his justice cannot sleep forever, I fear for this people. I'm not embarrassed by this festival in this regard at all, for I feel that we have worked really hard to teach children from the time we opened our doors for the first Feast of Tabernacles in 1996. We didn't do very well back then, but we tried. We tried. How many of you were there by any chance, just out of curiosity? How about that? We made an effort that first year, made a better effort the second year. Then we moved up to the Civic Center in Destin, and we went to work on it again. In the course of time, we began to develop a program called YEA. And it has been a major effort of CEM right from the start to take care of children. We have had, I think, over 150 children on occasion registered for the YEA classes at the feast. And it's one of the best things that we do. It really is. Because we are making an investment in those kids' lives that is absolutely incalculable, and we're doing it because we believe they are precious. Now, I could wish that we had a little more support from families and churches in regard to the work of YEA, and I'll let you think that one over for yourself when you go home or when you go to your church. I wish we could, but we're going to continue to do our best to provide what we can for everybody. Jesus was born into a dangerous world, very dangerous world. Ours, I'm afraid, is going to become dangerous in relatively short order, much more so than we think, I'm afraid. But nevertheless, he was, from the fact of being born in a stable in an unsanitary situation to the ultimate threat, he was in a very dangerous time. In Matthew 2, there's a story of the Magi who came from the far east to see Jesus. And they had asked about where he was. And they came to Jerusalem. Where is the one that's born king of the Jews? And they finally determined Bethlehem, and the Magi went down there and presented their gifts to Jesus. Herod had told them to come back and tell him where the young child was. Not because he wanted to come worship him. No, no. He had other plans in mind. When the Magi departed, behold, the angel of the Lord appeared to Joseph in a dream and said, "Get up, take the young child, his mother, get down into Egypt,
2: and stay there until I bring word, for Herod will seek the young child to destroy him. When he arose, he took the young child and his mother by night and left into Egypt. He stayed there until the death of Herod, that it might be fulfilled which was spoken of by the Lord, of the Lord by the prophet, saying, out of Egypt I have called my son. Yeah, have you thought about this? I mean, I guess it's clear enough in the pages of the Bible. Why on earth would Herod want to kill a newborn baby? What's going on here? It is, I think, apt testimony to the corruption of power, to the point that people who have power will do almost anything to maintain it, and any threat to that power must be eradicated in whatever means it has to be done, all the way to murder. Now, you can't get your mind around that. You can't even understand it. And I'm just as glad that you can't understand it. I don't want you to understand it. I just want you to believe that it's real, it's possible, it happens, because here it happened. Herod, when he saw that he was mocked of the wise men, was exceedingly angry, and he sent and killed all the children in Bethlehem, all the coasts thereof, 2 years old and under, according to the time he had diligently inquired of the wise men. Then was fulfilled that which was spoken by Jeremiah the prophet, saying, in Ramah there was a voice heard, lamentation and weeping and great mourning, Rachel weeping for her children and would not be comforted, because they are not. I didn't even check to see if those were male or female babies. They just killed them all. I came across something this week that I hadn't known before. I did not realize that the United States was not all that high in the world in rating on infant mortality. Did you know that? Any number of nations are ahead of us on that scale. France is, Germany is, Japan is the number one nation in the world in terms of infant mortality. Our rate is 7 out of 1,000 newborns die. There's a joker, however, in the stats. I didn't know this either. Here in the good old USA, we count every birth where the baby shows signs of life after birth, no matter its weight, no matter its size. If the little fella or the little girl breathes a breath, if there's a cry, if there's a twitching leg, if there is a movement, this child is counted as an infant, and if it dies, it is counted in the infant mortality rates. We only lose 7 out of 1,000 in that category. I don't think we have done all that bad, so what's going on here? Well, in most of Europe, babies born before 26 weeks gestation, or when they come out of the womb before 26 weeks have passed, they are not counted in the statistics. That is not an instance of infant mortality. Live births, they're not considered live births. Switzerland only counts babies who are at least 11.8 inches long as being born alive. In Canada, Austria, and Germany, only babies weighing at least a pound are considered live births. Any child under that is considered as not a live birth, and therefore they don't count in the statistics. So, you know, there are lies, damn lies, and statistics. Well, this is what we're looking at here. It's one of those situations where people will quote their stats, but the fact of the matter is, if we start judging people by the same criteria, we're not doing all that bad in all of this. The thing that emerges from this, though, this little thing emerges into the world and takes a breath. In this country, we do everything we can possibly do to save the child. It's human. It has identity. It is one of us. And at that time, if there's anything we can do, we do it. That's just the way we do. And some of them make it. I would say that there's a pretty good chance that some of you in this room are exactly in that category. And you would not even be here if somebody hadn't moved heaven and earth to save your little life when you were born prematurely and were shorter than 11.8 inches in length. It reminds me of the t-shirt I see advertised on the web from time to time. It says, I survived Roe v. Wade. Anyway, in Japan, who are the champion on infant mortality rates, along with several other nations, they don't count infant deaths that occur in the 24 hours after birth. Almost half of the infant deaths in this country take place the first day. So we could cut off half of ours if we counted them the way the Japanese count them. But in this country, we have always believed that the baby, if it moves, if it breathes, if it twitches, if it cries, it's alive. Do your best for it. And my heart breaks when I hear the story of this nurse who found a baby that had been abandoned in, I don't know what room it was in the hospital, because it was being left to die, because it was not going to live. Who stopped and did what she had, picked the baby up and held it in her arms. I don't remember how many hours it was she sat there, or maybe it's 45 minutes, however long it was, and held that baby in her arms and rocked it until it died. Why'd she do that? Because the child

Every effort to save the life of a child is an effort to save Jesus. Now, how can I say that? Isn't that a little extreme? Well, I can say it because of something Jesus said himself. You remember that parable, the third parable of Matthew 25? When he separates the sheep from the goats, and he says to the ones on his right hand, the sheep, "Come, ye blessed of my Father, enter the kingdom of God." And they ask him, and they gets off all these things they've done. They said, "We haven't done, when did we do these? We didn't see you." And he said, "Inasmuch as you have done this to the least of my brethren, you have done it to me." You save the life of a child, you have done it to him. You go to the trouble to put all the work together and do what you can to teach a child back here in our YEA classes, you've done it to him. The child, yes, the child's a beneficiary, but you have done that for Jesus. When you're out here wandering around, you see a kid that might be getting himself into trouble or in danger of falling off of something, you go over there and find a way just to, you know, shield him from it. You're doing it to Jesus. This is the thing we must learn to do. Every child born into this world is the brother or sister of Jesus. Can you get your mind around that? Do you have any feeling for responsibility that comes our way with that? The world has managed to screw up the celebration of the nativity of Jesus, and that's really a pity. It's a crying shame, because that celebration in the past has mostly been about children. Most of the beauty, most of the excitement is focused on little eyes and little noses and little ears and the excitement that children can bring to it. You know, old people, well, you know, when we get old people get nostalgic about Christmas, you know why? They're going back to their youth when they were children and what it meant to them. The nativity of Jesus really is and should be about children. What an opportunity men have missed in this. I mean, they could have created something very special. What'd they do? They commercialized it. Now, forgive me. I don't mean to cast a cloud over the celebration of a very happy event. But actually, the cloud was already there. It will take the return of a very different Jesus to dispel the gloom that came there. One of the hardest things we have to grasp is the real humanity of Jesus, that he really was flesh, that he really was man. And a child gives us our best shot of dealing with that. Here's what I want you to do. As the feast progresses, I want you, more than you may have ever done before, notice the children. Look at them. If you have a chance to learn their names, learn them. Memorize them. Don't forget them, because that is that child's name, and it's important. That child, his name is written in God's book. Write it in yours. Do it for babes in arms. Do it for toddlers. Do it for the terrible twos. Do it for the preschoolers, the elementary schools, the preteens, the teenagers. Listen to what they have to say if they're talking. Get their name. Remember their name. What they are saying is important. And you and I need to learn to listen. And when you can call a child by their name, you won't know. I don't think you realize what a difference that can make. Jesus, whichever child you're thinking about or looking at, Jesus was once like this. He once squirmed in church. You know, he once went running up and down the place while his dad tried to chase him down. Saw that happening in the other restaurant the other night. Kid was just happy as he could be. He was just laughing and laughing and laughing. And he was running up this aisle and down that aisle. And his dad finally went around the other way and caught him as he came around. He was having a ball. No, Jesus wouldn't have done that, would he? I think so. And the dad seemed to be enjoying it as much as the kid, as he all really entirely should be. And frankly, all of us in the restaurant, I don't think anybody was bothered by it, amused a little bit. We really need to learn to cut children some slack. Now, I don't mean you don't discipline children. Of course you discipline children to save their lives. You can't reason a child into not running after a ball that goes into the street. And it takes too long for him to learn by experience how bad that is. Discipline is required for some things. Now, Jesus

0: was like each and every one of these kids we're talking about. He might be like the little fellow over here that's sound asleep with his mouth open. I'll bet you there was a time when Jesus was sound asleep in synagogue with his mouth open. It happens. Every one of these kids now, it is for the reason, this reason I'm explaining to you tonight, that we developed the YEA program years ago now. We have put this thing together, and I think we are so close to finishing 900 and some odd lessons that have been written for this program, to finish a full-bore curriculum of a lesson for every week of the year, for every year of a child's life from age 3 through 19. You know, I am, when I look at that and I realize the work that Allie and others have done in working on these YEA books, I am flattened to think that we have been able to do this. But you know, there's a funny thing about it, and this is a real life lesson. If you just start somewhere and you keep on doing it, sooner or later, you will be shocked to see how much you have been able to do. I know I go into the studio sometimes to sit down and do a radio program, and Gary will pop the thing in there and get it all ready to go and say, okay, here we go, number 817. You know, it's hard for me to realize that. It's exhausting to think about. And yet, it has just been done one broadcast at a time. You just keep doing it. Sort of like I said about how to stay married for 50 years, back when we had only been married 50 years. I said, you get married young and you stay married. That's the whole secret. Nothing much to it. But you have to understand, what we have developed at CEM and YEA program is a system for teaching our kids about God. And this is something you need to know. Usually, if you don't have a system, nothing happens. If you're just going to do something when you think about it, it'll probably never think about it. If you're going to get around to it someday, you probably will never get around to it. Somewhere, somehow, you have to adopt a system, and that is what we have tried to create. Jesus, you know, had to go to school. You did know that, didn't you? Jesus went to school, and he learned what the rabbis were teaching in school, so that whenever he finally started his ministry, he knew what they were going to say before they said it. Most preachers repeat themselves a lot, including the Jewish ones as well. He had to go there. He had to be careful. He had to try to stay awake. He had to fight the boredom from time to time. Well, if you're able to help us, please help us to carry out this God-ordained task. I say God-ordained because he said very plainly, teach your children. Teach them when they get up in the morning. Teach them when you're putting them to bed at night. Teach them sitting at table at meals. Teach them all the time. Well, you know, we're trying to do our best in this regard, and we would really appreciate any help, support, encouragement that you can pass on down the line. Sometimes it's a little difficult to get volunteers to teach at YEA at the feast. If you're in a position to help us, and we're short of volunteers, wouldn't it be nice if you knew about it? Well, go ask. There's a YEA table back there. If you want to learn about what we're doing, if you'd like to just help out, if you'd just like to be a kid catcher, you know, and one heads for the door, crawling on his all fours, volunteer. Go talk to them, because we are doing some things here, I think, that are extremely important. If you can find a better system, or if you can tell us how to improve the system that we have put together, tell us. We want to know. Because for us, the objective is the precious child. It's not us. It's not about CEM. It's not about our organization. It's about the kids. They are precious in his sight. Help us here. Help us at home. Help us at church. If there's a way we can do it better, tell us, because we will respond. By the way, give special consideration to expectant moms. Now, I don't know how you do that. I don't know what there is that you need to do. But when you recognize that a woman is pregnant, open the door for her. Do something for her. You know, consider the fact that she is carrying a child made in the image of God. It's going to be born in the world. Who knows what it's going to be? It could be the person that finds a cure for cancer. It could be a person who finds a cure for diabetes. When I think of all of the wasted lives that we have created in this country, I fear for us. I really do. I just can't see how we're going to turn things around short of catastrophe. And I don't know about the world. All I can do is talk to you. We have got to do a better job with our kids. I'm not talking about child rearing. I'm not spanking them more. That's not the point. The point is we got to do a better job of our kids coming into life and not being able to remember a time when they didn't know about Jesus, believe in Jesus, and know that they ought to do what he says. That's what I'd like to see us come to. Some of us start a little late, but it's never too late to begin to learn these things. Treat those expectant mothers like you would treat Mary if she were here. That call for a lot? I don't know. And Mary would have liked to have had a better room, I think, than the one she ended up with. Consider that, when you see a woman's... I was past a woman today, I forget where it was now, sitting on the bench, and she was very, very pregnant. And she looked a little bit tired. And as I walked by, I caught her eye, and I gave her a big smile, and she smiled back. And I think the smile helped. If that's all you can do, do it. It was a recognition, you are there, you're a person, you're important. And she was, because she is the mother of a new child made in the image of God, ready to come into the world. And remember, Jesus was once like that. Inside that woman is a growing child, not a fetus, a growing child. And once, Jesus was just like that. It came to pass in those days, Luke chapter 2, verse 1, there went out a decree from Caesar Augustus that the world should be taxed, and all went to be taxed, everyone to his own city. And Joseph also went up from Galilee, out of the city of Nazareth, unto Judea, to the city of David, called Bethlehem, because he was the house of David, to be taxed with Mary, his espoused wife, being great with child. As I've told you before, I just love that expression, and it calls a vivid image to mind. And it was that while they were there, the days were accomplished that she should be delivered. She brought forth her firstborn son, wrapped him in swaddling clothes, laid him in a manger, because there was no room for them in the inn. Do you know why? Was it just an accident that there was no room for them in the inn? Surely God could have arranged a Holiday Inn for his son to be born in, or something like that, the equivalent of the time, a house, a home, or something better than that, couldn't you? Of course he could. Why didn't he? Because he wanted his son to be born in the most humble circumstances imaginable. Because his son was to be not some high muckety-muck. He was to be one of us, like us, in every respect, from the womb to the tomb. So she laid him in a manger because there was no room in the inn. And there were in the country shepherds abiding in the field, keeping watch over their flock by night. And lo, the angel of the Lord came upon them, and the glory of the Lord shone round about them. And they were sore afraid. And the angel said to them, "Fear not, for behold, I bring you great tidings of great joy, which shall be to all people. For unto you is born this day in the city of David a Savior, who is Christ the Lord." It is utterly impossible for us to fully grasp the impact of those words on those men. Because they understood that what was being announced to them was the birth of the Messiah that had been expected for generations. He's here, and we're going to tell you about him. "This shall be a sign to you. You will find the babe wrapped in swaddling clothes, lying in a manger." A sign? Sure. The lowliness of his birth, not in a palace, not even in a hotel, not in an inn, in a stable. I want you fellows to notice this, because he is like you. "This shall be a sign. You'll find the babe wrapped in swaddling clothes, lying in a manger." And suddenly there was with the angel a multitude of the heavenly hosts praising God and saying, "Glory to God in the highest, and on earth peace, goodwill toward men. I would have loved to have heard that song. Maybe someday I will.
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but your body's outlived your brain. He said, I know this doctor in New York, son, and he'll fix you right up with a brand new one. So the head doctor met me when I stepped down off of the train. He said, we had this bank robber killed last night. His body shot, but his brain's all right. I'll give you a transplant, boy, and you'll be okay. I got my new brain in, and I was feeling great. I went right back to Nashville with no headache, but something strange happened when I walked in the bank one day.

A lady said, "Why, you're Johnny Cash." I said, "No, ma'am, I'm the Manhattan Flash, and I am the best bank robber in New York." Now, the other night, Roy Acuff called.

lost in this head of mine. I yell, stick 'em up, give me your money, your watches and rings. Well, I called New York and talked to that brain quack. I said, Doc, I've got to have my old brain back. He said, I'm sorry there, Mr. Cash, but I can't do that. He said, I put your brain in a chicken last Monday. He's singing your songs and making lots of money. And I got him signed to a 10-year recording contract. Now, friends, if you see me walking down the street, remember what you see ain't necessarily me. And if I try to hold you up, don't pay me no mind. But when you got 10 bucks that you can blow, you ought to catch that Johnny Chicken show. He's doing fairs and concert dates all up and down the line.

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I said, "No, ma'am, I'm the Manhattan Flash, and I am the best bank robber in New York." Well, I don't pay any income tax. You don't pay tax on money you steal. You ought to catch that Johnny Chicken show, Chicken in Black.

0: This is a voice of truth, the voice of God's inerrant, absolute, unbroken, verbally inspired word. This is Pastor Albert Pendarvis bringing you another old-time, old-fashioned gospel message by our late Pastor L.R. Shelton here on the Voice of Truth broadcast. The title of the message you will hear today is Man's Total Depravity and God's Redemption. Let me say that again. Man's Total Depravity and God's Redemption. You don't hear much about total depravity in our modern preaching today, do you? But you stay tuned. I'll give you the mailing address at the close of the service.
1: In our study of God's Word on the total depravity of man in his natural state, we have found that man is dead in trespasses and sins. His mind is blinded. His understanding is darkened, and the light has gone out of his soul on the way to hell. We also found that man, in his natural state, cannot believe in the Lord Jesus Christ as his Lord and Savior apart from the power of God's Holy Spirit. Acts 18:27. We also saw that God must take the initiative in every man's salvation, as man has no spark of divine life and grace in him, in his natural state. Now, man's an immortal being, but he has no divine grace apart from the Holy Spirit. Let me repeat a statement I have made before in connection with these studies. Now, you get it. Any preacher or teacher who goes wrong on the doctrine of the total depravity of man is wrong on all of the doctrines of God's eternal word. Now, you let that statement soak in, will you? That's true. And because you don't believe it experimentally, you go wrong on the doctrine of salvation, the doctrine of the sovereignty of God, the doctrine of God's election, and so on. I have been accused of being too hard in my preaching. I've been accused of judging folks, but I am no harder than God's Word, and I am not judging the heart of any man. You ask a doctor to come into your house and see a loved one of yours, and he comes in, sits down, examines the patient, makes a diagnosis of the case. Do you call that judging? No. No. A doctor came and sat down by Mrs. Sheldon early one morning, and in about 2 minutes, he said, call an ambulance. He called the hospital, made arrangements. In a few hours, she's on the operating table. Did I call that judging? No. He had diagnosed the case and had given his diagnosis and the remedy. The remedy was the operating table. My friend, I thank God for such a doctor. He must know what is wrong before he can prescribe. If a doctor could not diagnose a patient's condition and did not know what was wrong with him, you wouldn't have him, would you? No, sir. So it is with a preacher. If he cannot give an analysis of a situation or give you a diagnosis of the case as a soul surgeon, he needs to quit preaching. That's right. Now, brother, you can cuss me all you want to, and you can go around and print and say all you want to about me not knowing what I believe, but I know too clearly what I believe. And that's your trouble. I know too clearly what you are by nature and your condition, but you won't have it. And the only way you can justify yourself in taking the stand you're taking is to say that I don't know what I don't know what I believe. I don't know it. Well, I do know it. I know your heart too plainly. A fool can tell the difference between a dead dog and a live one. Any preacher or teacher who cannot tell the difference between the saved and the lost in his audience or class has no right to preach or teach. Now, that's right. If a preacher in the pulpit can't tell the difference between a saved individual and a lost individual, he's got no right in the pulpit. He needs to be preached to or taught himself. If a doctor couldn't tell the difference between a dead patient and a live patient, you wouldn't have him, would you? No, sir. Furthermore, if a preacher or a teacher cannot tell the difference between the Spirit of Christ, that is the Holy Spirit, and the spirit of Satan working in the heart of an individual, he better get out of the pulpit or the classroom. Any teacher or preacher who cannot tell the difference between salvation in Christ and a religious experience given by Satan has no right to preach or teach, and would be better to dig ditches for a living if he wouldn't dishonor the ditch. Let any individual get stirred up about his soul's condition, and the average preacher will comfort him by telling him that he's saved and that the only thing he needs to do is to dedicate his life to the Lord and go to work for him. You don't work for Christ. You don't find in your Bible where it says work for Christ. You work in the work of the Lord. The reason for that is because they are not saved, and the reason they are not saved is because they have never known Holy Spirit conviction and have never come to see themselves as totally depraved individuals. And therefore, they know that they do not have any more than their members have. If their members are not saved, then it shows them up that they're not saved. Any preacher who will try to comfort an awakened sinner by telling him he is saved is not saved himself. Now, you get that. Let me repeat that statement. Any preacher or teacher who will try to comfort an awakened sinner by telling him he is saved is not saved himself. Now, that'll hold. Won't leak a drop. It'll hold right there. More and more as I travel and contact the religious world, I am amazed at the spiritual darkness everywhere. If you're saved, you'll also find this expressed in your religious literature. We are living in a Christless age. We are living in a Christless age. This spiritual blindness is due to man's depraved condition, as man in his spiritually blind condition cannot see himself as he is apart from Holy Spirit conviction. And just how long a person stays on the Holy Spirit conviction before he's saved, if he's ever saved, is in the hands of a sovereign God and is not in the hands of any preacher. The salvation of every soul rest in the hands of a sovereign God. And how long that individual stays under Holy Spirit conviction before he's saved is rest wholly and completely in the hands of a sovereign eternal God. Man in his spiritually depraved condition is lost in sin and cannot find his way back to God. Luke 19:10 says, "For the Son of Man is come to seek and to save that which was lost." 2 Corinthians 4:3 says, "But if our gospel be hid, it's hid to them that are lost." Then turn to Ezekiel 34:16, we find these words, "I will seek that which was lost, and bring again that which was driven away, and will bind up that which was broken, and will strengthen that which was sick." Then in Luke 15:24, the Father, speaking of the prodigal son, says, "For this my son was dead and is alive again. He was lost and is found." And as the old gospel hymn goes, "Amazing grace, how sweet the sound that saved a wretch like me. I once was lost, but now I'm found. Was blind, but now I see." Were you ever lost? Were you ever lost? Sinner? Were you ever lost? You say you're saved. Were you ever lost? All over this country there's being taught this error concerning salvation. There may be a few who know when they were saved and how they were saved, but the vast majority of our people do not know when they were saved or how they were saved. But one day they woke up to the fact that they love the Lord and they love the Bible and they love the church, and therefore they're saved. My friend, that's an error. No greater lie ever came from the bottomless pit of hell. Satan never hatched a greater falsehood. Salvation is not a waking up process that a man is saved. It's a waking up process, all right, but the sinner's awakened by the Holy Spirit to the fact that he's lost. Now hold your chair. Let me drive home this truth. If you get this now, friend, if you cannot go back to the time when you were awakened and saw yourself as a lost sinner and came before God as a lost sinner and admitted in your heart that you were lost and took your place before God as a lost, guilty sinner asking for mercy, you cannot say in your heart that you're saved. Now, you can put that down. That'll hold. That'll hold. Every sinner out of Christ is lost. You may pray until doomsday, Lord, if I'm lost, save me, and go on to hell, ifing your way to the pit. Have you, my friend, ever been awakened to your lost condition? Have you ever seen yourself as a lost sinner? Huh? Have you? Every individual out of Christ, before he's awakened and has admitted in his heart that he's lost, is going away from God. You are not traveling toward God. In your unawakened state, you are going away from God. Isaiah 53:6, and have turned every man to his own way. Romans 3:12 says, they are all gone out of the way. It matters not whether you are in the pulpit, the pew, or the world. If you've never been awakened to your lost condition and seen yourself as a lost sinner, admitting to God that you're lost, you are not saved. No, you're not. This thing, trotting the aisle of the church, giving the preacher your hand, joining the church, being baptized, is not salvation. These decision days in Sunday schools and other departments of your church life, it's not salvation. It's not salvation. It matters not what arguments you may put up. It matters not what type of religious experience you've had. It matters not how young you might have been when you joined the church. Let me make this statement clear and plain. Every individual who ever gets saved, whether it be a child of 9 years old or a man of 90, that individual must be awakened by the Holy Spirit out of the sleep of death and brought to see that he is lost. And admit it and take his place before God as a lost, guilty sinner before God saves him. Well, if he didn't, how would you know you were saved? You can't be saved unless you were lost. Now, you can be lost and not know it, but you can't be saved and not know it. Brother, you can't be forgiven unless you see yourself as a sinner. You can't be pardoned for Jesus' sake unless you see yourself a guilty, condemned sinner. What would pardon mean to you? Now, brother, I was a guilty sinner, and that pardon meant life to me. It did. God pardoned this sinner. I've had so many tell me, Brother Shelton, I was so young when God saved me until I don't remember anything about it. Well, then if you don't remember anything about it, how do you know you're saved? Well, the preacher told me I was saved. Who? Who told you were saved? Did he have the prerogative right to do that? Did God give him the authority to forgive sins? No. I would not want to go out in eternity on your testimony. I've had others to say, Brother Sheldon, I know I'm saved, but I just don't express it like you express it. Well, how otherwise could you express a person being lost except to say, I'm lost? I don't know. I'm lost. I'm lost. How are you going to express it otherwise? Well, I don't know. I'm a lost sinner. I'm going away from God and I know it. My friend, if you cannot, for God's sake, never stand again and sing that song, Amazing Grace, how sweet the sound that saved a wretch like me. I once was lost, but now I'm found. Was blind, but now I see. Because you're singing a song you do not know the meaning of. That's right. Old John Newton knew the meaning of that song because he was a lost sinner, and God found him. I was a lost

You should not be under Holy Spirit conviction very long. If you just stop and realize you're a lost sinner and begin to cry for the Holy Spirit to lead you out. No man, regardless of who he is, can lead a lost, undone sinner in his blind state out of the wilderness of wandering to the city of God in Christ. Read 107th Psalm, will you? We can pray for them. We can be true to their souls in our testimony, but it's the work of the Holy Spirit to bring a poor, blinded, lost, hell-deserving sinner to the mercy seat. I heard a preacher say one time, give me a Bible and a lost sinner, and give me his attention in 10 minutes, I can lead him to Christ. Oh, brother, you've got more power than God has, haven't you? You've got more wisdom than God has. I don't have that. Never have had it. You don't either. When a sinner is awakened to his lost condition and comes to the realization that he is a hopeless and helpless to do one thing about it, then it is that he cries for mercy. God, be merciful to me, a sinner. I'm lost. I'm undone. Save me, Lord, or I perish. It is such a prayer rising from the heart of a lost, utterly helpless, utterly in despair that reaches the heart of God, and then he runs with a compassionate heart and falls on his neck and kisses him, Luke 15:20. Then it is that the sinner finds out that his salvation has been accomplished and finished in Christ, Romans 5:16. Do you ever find that out? Huh? It isn't anything wrong with God. It's God bringing you to the realization that you are lost. And God saves only lost sinners. Yes, a sinner must be awakened to the fact that he's lost before he can be saved. Can you go back to the time that you were lost? Can you? Now think with me. Don't get mad with me. Don't turn your dial. Don't. Can you go back to the time when you were lost? Can you? Just to have your heart stirred a little, come down the aisle, give the preacher a hand, make a decision for Christ isn't salvation. It is not even a good imitation. To make a profession of faith in Christ anywhere, at any time, is not salvation. What a trick Satan has pulled on poor, blinded humanity by palming off on them a little religious veneer under the cloak of a mental decision for Christ, calling it salvation. There must come a breaking up, a plowing, a harrowing of the human heart by the gospel of the Lord Jesus Christ until that depraved heart is not only awakened and wounded and bruised, but it's broken. And Christ enters only into a broken heart. How long it'll take the Holy Spirit to break that heart, I do not know. And the sinner comes to realize that he's without hope and without God, and he cries from the depth of his heart, Lord, I'm lost. Be merciful to me, a lost sinner. When a sinner comes to that place, you won't have to get him on his knees and ask him to repeat after you, God, be merciful to me, a lost sinner. That's hypocrisy. That's nauseating and smells of the brimstone of hell. My friend, when the Holy Spirit has opened a sinner's heart and thrown back the skylight of that soul, letting the glorious light of the gospel of Christ shine in, revealing to the sinner that all of his religious profession has been just a pretense and a veneer under which he's been hiding all of his hypocrisy and sin, then he'll be made to cry out without any coaxing or even any kneeling, Oh, wretched man that I am, who shall deliver me from the body of this death? Oh, God, be merciful to me, a lost, ruined, doomed, undone sinner, lest I perish. Now that's the cry of a broken heart. That's the cry of a broken spirit. That's the cry of a broken will. May the Holy Spirit help us now to set forth how a depraved, awakened sinner feels when he is brought to the place, that dreadful place, lost. Lost. How does it feel to be lost? Have you ever been lost physically? Have you been out in the depths of the forest and found yourself lost? How does it feel? A man is never lost until he's devoid of all strength. No sinner will ever cry unto Christ for mercy until he's devoid of all strength. When he is, according to Romans 5:6, he finds, for when we were yet without strength, in due time, Christ died for the ungodly. A sinner
in his own heart and mind,

0: is never lost and never gives up to be up to God as one who is lost until all strength is gone. As long as a sinner has any strength to do anything, he'll keep on doing and will not turn to the Lord for salvation. As long as he has any strength to believe or repent, he'll never cry unto God for mercy. But when he comes to the place that he has no strength to believe or repent or even to come to the Lord, it is then that out of despair he raises a cry unto heaven, Lord, save me or I perish. A lost soul can never say that he's lost until he feels in his heart an utter departure of all of his strength. There was a time when he could pray, when he could repent, when he could believe after his own fashion, and that in his own strength. But now that time has passed away, and he's made to see, I'm helpless. I have no strength. What can I do? Then it is, as he sees that his only hope lies in the Lord Jesus Christ who died for him, he is made to cry, save me, Lord, or I perish. I wish ever awakened sinner in radio land and here in these studios would come to that place now. Sinner, have you come to that place and confessed, oh God, I cannot do anything without thee. Oh God, thou art my only hope. My only plea is that Christ died and he died for me. Oh God, don't you see that I have no strength? I'm gone unless thou dost intervene, unless thou comest to my rescue. My friend, if you have come to that place, then you're one of those that Christ came to save. Save the lost. It is when you give yourself up as one who is lost, lost, lost, that God writes, you're saved, saved eternally. My friend, you know what I'm talking about. I do. Now, you may not know it. And you may go up and say that, but Brother Shelley doesn't know what he's talking about, but I do. I've been right there. It's so vivid to me. Let us go a step further. An awakened, depraved sinner is never lost in his own sight until he comes to his wits' end. In the 107th Psalm, we find the sinner pictured as a captain of a ship devising every scheme to evade the tempest and to bring his ship safely into harbor. When all plans have failed, he lays hold of the Lord God and cries for mercy. Then they cried unto the Lord in thy trouble, and he delivered them out of thy distresses. This sinner has seen himself utterly lost and has come to his wits' end. It is then that God hears his cry. He has no one else to whom he can go. He sees no other way out. All other avenues are closed. No one has come to his rescue. And on his face before God, he cries for mercy. Sinner, have you tried scheme after scheme? Have you reasoned until your brain burns? No doubt you've left nothing unturned to give your soul ease. You have thought, I'll do this, I'll try that. But all has been in vain. Yes, you've taxed your poor brain until it is bewildered, and everything you have done has been in vain. You're like a traveler who's lost his way in the woods. You've tried your best to get out, but now you've come to your wit's end. Remember, Christ came to seek and to save the lost. If you could but believe it, what a joyous moment this would be. If you'd throw up your hands and cry for mercy, lost sinner, do you know Christ would find you right where you are lost and put you on his shoulder and carry you to his house and into his fold? In the 15th chapter of Luke, we are told that Christ left the 99 who were in the fold and went out after the lost one until he found it. You know, he found that one right where it was lost, and he put it on his shoulder and came home rejoicing. Methinks I see the good shepherd coming home now with one of his lost ones on his shoulder, saying, this one was my sheep that was lost, but I found it. The Son of Man has come to seek and to save that which was lost. Are you that one? Oh, if you could be that one that he has on his shoulders now. Bring it in. His shoulders strong. By his power. By his strength. He's bringing you home, sinner. Oh, that you could fall at his feet. Right there and cry for mercy. Are you lost? Cry unto him. Are you lost? No hope. No strength. No way out. Sinner, You're the one he's come to save. Listen just a moment, and you hear his footsteps by your side. You'll feel him picking you up and putting you on his shoulder, as it were. You'll hear his voice saying, your sins are all forgiven for my sake. Oh, my friend, I would that it was you. It was me one of these days. Yes, it was. I never get over it. I never get away from it. All hope was gone. All strength was gone. I was at my wit's end when the shepherd came. And there he found me, right where I'm lost. And brother, his word is unbroken. His promises never fail. Declare the great truth, the gospel of our Lord Jesus Christ, that there is salvation for that one, because Christ died for such a sinner. There is salvation for the lost, because Christ came to seek and to save that which was lost. Are you lost? Are you lost?
1: 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I can't get over the fact that man is totally depraved and average person won't have it. The scripture tells us we come forth from the womb, depraved from the womb. The scripture said there's none righteous, no, not one, and yet men won't have it. Men and women won't have it. But this message, oh, my friend, I hope it was an enlightenment to your heart. Man's total depravity and God's redemption. You write and get this message in print and get some to give out to some of your neighbors and your friends. Give one to your pastor. Yeah, I fail to do that oftentimes. Get some of these messages and give one or two of them to your pastor and get him interested in this ministry here where the gospel goes out on a regular basis. But the message you heard today was man's total depravity and God's redemption. And we always happy to hear from you. We appreciate every one of you that helped us with the broadcast. Maybe you're not able to help us with a nickel, but you can pray for us. Just pray. Write me a note. Drop me a note and say, Pastor, I'm praying for you up here in Appalachia, up here in Hoboken, over there in Sacramento. We on a radio station there in Sacramento. And a good friend of mine runs a station. And you, some of you folks there, call him up and tell him how you appreciate the broadcast. But this is Pastor Albert Pendarvis, the old trailblazer, bringing you close to God's message. The message was man's total depravity and God's redemption. It's number 321 in this series. And remember, my mailing address, Post Office Box 1810, Walker, Louisiana, 70785. And my phone number here is area code 225-664-8658. I'm here every morning, about 7 o'clock Central Standard Time. Goodbye, and God bless you.
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3: Hey folks, it's good to be with you again. It seems that the weeks are getting shorter and shorter. Well, I seem to be getting wider and wider. Thank you for your letters and phone calls. And my sincere thanks to those who have come to our home for prayer. Do you know it's a real privilege to be able to help those in need, to be able to comfort those that are hurting, and to see God, my God, heal all that are in pain.

Have you noticed recently how many horror stories are in the media about our sick health service? Lack of funds leading to lack of beds, more administrators than doctors and nurses, more diseases and viruses closing down wards, more mistakes in the health care of the elderly, the system overloaded beyond capacity, more people on the waiting list for major operations. The government tells us as a nation we are healthier than ever before, that people are living longer, but there's little evidence of people living healthier lifestyles, isn't there? Let's face it, folks, what used to be the flagship of Britain, what was the envy of the world, is fast becoming a bureaucratic, crumbling edifice. Sure, modern-day Medicare is taking great strides, but the queues are not getting any shorter, are they? Modern medicines are getting smarter in how they reduce pain and disease, but still the queues at the chemists are not being reduced. Let's face it, we have a society that's sick from the youngest to the eldest. They defeat one disease or virus, and up pops a more virulent one in this place. Alternative medicines are now seen as a more cost-effective way of reducing sickness. The holistic approach of healing the whole person and other alternatives and some downright silly ways of healing are being pursued. Herbal remedies, cures and charms are the in thing as people pursue health regardless of cost or the consequences. You see, good health is such a must for living that the sick will leave no stone unturned to find it. Some delve into spiritualism, Scientology and other cults seeking health in any way possible. I can understand this. I can understand the need, for pain is an ugly thing. It's a robber which saps your strength and your joy. Disease is a killer. It destroys peace and kills off our ability to live a fruitful life. Of course, these hell-bred things should be resisted. They should never be entertained as part of normal living. I hate sickness and pain because I detest the author, Satan. His grubby little hands are rubbed with glee when someone is laid low. It saddens me, though, when God's children, those who are born again, accept sickness as part of living, and then they blame God for sending it. It saddens me to hear even those who should know better declare, "This is my cross, and I am bearing it as best I can." It annoys me to hear my beloved Father in heaven accused of getting glory out of sickness in order to teach his children how to live a holy life. It annoys me because it's a blatant and perverted lie, only created on the anvil of hell itself. It's such a perversion of the truth that such a God would be more at home in hell than in heaven. These accusations against a holy, righteous and loving God show the ignorance in which some who profess to know the scriptures live. Let me say this as I nail my colours to the mast. God is a healing God because it's his nature to heal and to love and to deliver. All one has to do is to read the Bible. Every chapter reveals the goodness of God. Every story points to his absolute unchanging love for sinful mankind. Are we so blind to the goodness of God that we can't see that it's Satan that is evil? Have we become so conditioned by wrong teachings, by so-called men of God, that we don't believe in the God of Calvary anymore, the God who gave his son up to die for our sins? With all my heart, I believe in God as my healer. I believe it because he promised it, because Christ proclaimed it and demonstrated it. I believe it because Christ died not only for my sin, but as the Bible says, he took my infirmities and carried my sicknesses. He promised health to rebellious Israel in Exodus chapter 15. He promised to take sickness away from the midst of his people in Exodus chapter 23 and in Deuteronomy 28. Christ proclaimed that God was a healing God and demonstrated it by healing all that came to him and all that were brought to him. In Matthew chapter 15, we read that great multitudes came to God's Son and led the paralyzed, the blind, the lame, the maimed, and the crippled, and many others at his feet. Verse 30 finishes with a simple but very profound truth. Three little words which make the difference. He healed them. Not one, not some. A-double-L, all.

people that were around Christ were astonished as they heard the dumb speak and saw the maimed healthy, the paralyzed walking, and the blind receiving their sight. Have we become so hard that we fail to understand, so blinded by half-truths and lies that we can't see that God is a healing God today? Those who brought loved ones and sick neighbors to Christ saw what he had done and simply glorified God. Christ proclaimed that God was and is a healing God when he declared in Luke chapter 4, "The Spirit of the Lord is upon me, because he has anointed me to preach the gospel to the poor, to heal the brokenhearted, to preach deliverance to the captives and recovery of sight to the blind, and to set at liberty them that are bruised." Does this sound like an uncaring, unfeeling God? Listen, he sent his son to heal the brokenness you feel inside, to bring good news to those who are only used to misery. He sent him and gave him power to free all those who were held in the captivity of pain, sickness and sin. He sent him to give the blind sight so they could see the beauty of his creation and know of God's goodness. He sent Jesus to set the battered and the bruised multitudes in our society free. Would he have done this if he had sent sickness? Would Christ have healed the sick and thereby defied his Father? How foolish we would be if we could believe such garbage. Jesus continued in Luke chapter 4 verse 19, "God sent me to preach or proclaim the acceptable year of the Lord, the day when God through him would change the course of human history. He sent him to proclaim liberty and freedom and peace and reconciliation between God and his beloved creation." Grasp it, folks. See God as he really is. See him in the eyes of blind Bartimaeus, now opened. See him in the face of the leper who would never again doubt that God's will was to heal him. See God in the joy of a man once crippled for 38 years until Christ released him at the pool of Bethesda. See the goodness of God as he healed a demon-possessed, blind and dumb man in Luke chapter 11. See his compassion as he raised a widow's only son back to life in Luke chapter 7. See his power as he cast out demons and healed every sickness and every disease, regardless of its name or its origin, in Luke chapter 4. God is a healing God. Jesus is a healing Savior. I know it because I see it in God's Word, the Bible. I believe it because he promised healing, and I believe it because I've experienced his love through healing. I met my beloved Savior as healer almost a week before I surrendered my life to him. He didn't heal me because I was a good person. Far from it. He didn't heal me because I was saved. That happened later. He didn't heal me because I cared about him. No, God healed me because someone cared enough to pray. Someone believed enough to know that God would set me free. He healed me immediately as he stepped into the darkness of my life with all the love and compassion and power of heaven. That's God, folks. He is real. He's a healing, saving, loving, gentle, precious and holy God whose only desire is that we be free from sin's grip. I believe God. I believe him not only because he promised to heal, not only because he healed me so wonderfully, but because we have seen him heal hundreds, if not thousands, of hurting people. We have watched him give the blind back their sight. We have seen him raise up those whom doctors had given up on. We have seen crutches and wheelchairs discarded and hearing aids stuffed into pockets. He hasn't changed. He doesn't change, and he won't change. It's people who change. It's people who, if they would examine the scriptures for themselves, would be set free. People who are blinded by half-truths, crippled by lies, deafened by deceit, which flow from the mouth of theologians. Listen, a gospel without healing is a half-gospel. A gospel which leaves the sick and distressed in the same condition is not fully proclaimed. The Apostle Paul wrote in Romans chapter 15, "Through mighty signs and wonders, by the power of the Holy Spirit, I have fully preached the gospel of Christ." A gospel without power to save and to heal and to set people free is not being fully proclaimed. Listen, God promised it. Christ proclaimed it and he demonstrated it. Praise God, it didn't stop when he died. No, Christ is risen, and through his disciples and all those who follow him, by the power of the Holy Spirit, he is still healing today. Listen, it's time to rely on the faithfulness of God. It's time to stop depending on a crumbling health service. It's time to stop chasing healing at the hands of a charmer or a spiritualist who's healing us from hell, and to reach out for our heaven's healer, Christ Jesus. Listen, God has declared that charms and spiritualists are an abomination unto him. See it for yourself in the book of Deuteronomy, chapter 18. If the devil ever did you a good turn, he'll always leave you far worse off.
I remember praying for a lady so crippled with arthritis that she was in a wheelchair. The Lord prompted me to ask about charms, to which she replied, I had a charm for a sprained ankle. Her arthritis began in the same ankle and had spread up that side, across her shoulders and down to the other foot. She asked God's forgiveness, and as we prayed, she stood up healed and pushed one of us around on a vacant chair. If you're looking health, find it at the hands of the one who gave his life for you, not at the foul hands of the one who seeks to destroy you. There are no health cuts with God, no waiting list for operations, and no mistakes. It's better than private health care, because he will heal you in the privacy of your own room as you simply ask him in childlike faith. His healing touch will leave no nasty side effects except joy and freedom. He'll not abuse you, ridicule you, or offend you, because he loves you. Listen, don't you think it's time you trusted in the one who willingly laid down his life for you? The one who cared enough for you that he left the comfort and glory of heaven to be born in a manure-splattered stable? You don't have to live under the bondage of sin and Satan anymore. Christ Jesus paid for your freedom himself. He didn't send someone else. He bled and died for you, that you might live and have life more abundantly. You don't have to live with sickness, disease, or pain, or any other hell-bred curse. Jesus himself took your infirmities. He carried your sicknesses, and by the beatings that he took, he paid for your health. Let me pray for you right now, and let God in his mercy touch you by the power of the Holy Spirit and remove the pain that annoying your life and destroying it. Raise your hands up as you would if someone was giving you a precious gift. Embrace what you've heard and be free. Let's pray. Heavenly Father, we exalt and praise you for your goodness and your mercy. You give us all a promise when you said, I am the Lord that heals. Please, Lord, I ask you to confirm your word right now by healing all who have responded to you by raising their hands as an act of faith. Heal them, Father God, and bring glory to your wonderful name. For I now ask this in Jesus' name. Amen. Folks, wherever you are right now, get up and do what you couldn't do before. Walk, talk, see, for there is no pain. In Jesus' name.

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Remember, if I can help you, if you need more prayer, just telephone me. That's David on 028-38-354503. 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

I hope you all enjoyed the music, and if you would like any of my CDs, you may telephone me on 0751 7076 700 and have a nice day. Cheerio.

Oh yes, indeed, there's room for everybody wants to take a ride upon the old Hallelujah Special. Yes sir, thank you for joining in with me today. I trust it's going to be an enjoyable programme for you and me both. Yes, I do indeed. Right, lovely wee song. This is the Hallelujah Special, and here's a wee song called The Train of God.

Therefore, give us love. Love is kind and suffers long. Love is meek and thinks no wrong. Love than death itself more strong. Therefore, give us love. Faith will vanish into sight. Hope be emptied in the light. Love in heaven will shine more bright. Therefore, give us love.

song. I am a child of God, and in Him I will trust. Now, friends, we look at our world today, locally and round the world. Friends, we need something secure, something definite, something we can depend on. So much we cannot depend on. It is getting worse and worse. I'll say a couple of names here. Hello to Robert and Elaine Barfitt. Good afternoon to you. Nearly said good morning. I don't know what time of the day it is. Hello to Josie Horner there over in Ballymoney as well. Hello to Matt MacArthur. Yes, hello to Matt, because Matt celebrated a birthday there last week. And this comes from Paul. Of course it does, sir. Very happy birthday to you. And hello to Bobby and Nora Jones as well, celebrating a wedding anniversary. Going to play a wee song here by Nigel Davidson. Nigel, last week, what day was that? Just last week there, he released his latest CD. It's quite a few years since he did release a CD, but this was a lovely one, and he sent it to me here. This one is called Heaven Is.

Hello there too. I mentioned them before, can't mention them again. Well, I suppose I could, but it would hardly be the thing. That would hardly do you either, sure it wouldn't. No. Hello to Patricia Doherty. Hello and hello, how are you? Jean McCleister, the creator, you remember the Jean in prayer? And remember too, Rhonda Bowman. Absolutely. Hello, Rhonda, how are you doing? Here's a wee song. What time of day is it anyway? Here's a wee song here by a wee reggae song. I know people think I'm daft, but someone sent me some of this here, and I actually like it. I like it. This one's called No Chains, Only Grace. What a message that is.

time for a wee poem. And that's Trevor Brown, of course, in the background. But here's a wee poem, and it's called Safely Abiding.

who trusts in God, a strong abode in heaven and earth possesses, who looks in love to Christ above, no fear his heart oppresses. Oh, in thee alone, dear Lord, we own sweet hope and consolation, our shield from foes, our balm for woes, our great and sure salvation. Though Satan's wrath beset our path and worldly scorn assail us, while those aren't near, we will not fear. Thy strength shall never fail us. Thy rod and staff shall keep us safe and guide our steps forever. Nor shades of death nor hell beneath our souls from thee shall sever. In all the strife of mortal life our feet shall stand securely. Temptation's hour shall lose its power, for thou shalt guard us surely. O God, renew with heavenly dew our body, soul and spirit, until we stand at thy right hand, through Jesus' same merit.

That's a great song. He's alive. He's alive and I'm forgiven. Hallelujah. And that, of course, was Alex Robb there. And that song, I think it's one of the greatest songs. When, yes, imagine the whole story beside it. Of course, sometimes we don't even listen. But when you imagine that the disciples hiding away, they're afraid. And they're afraid the Roman soldiers coming and getting in. They think that Jesus, their friend for 3 years and more, and what is going through, they think he's dead. But suddenly, he's alive. Oh, boy, how the heart throbs at the thought of it. How the heart throbs at the thought of it. Hello to Nigel and Gillian Campbell. How are you doing up there in Coleraine? Hello to Vera O'Kane. Love to have Vera. And Isabel Churchill. Well, don't forget about Isabel. I'd be getting in trouble when I get in enough trouble without that. Bobby and Isa Lewis. Hello to you. Richard Moore over in Fannad. Lynn and Joy Richmond as well. How are you doing? Going to play another wee Nigel Davison song. Feeling at home in the presence of Jesus. That title alone makes you think, doesn't it? Jesus comes into your company, would you be relaxed? Would you honestly feel at home? Would you? Here is Feeling at Home in the Presence of Jesus.

feeling at home in the presence of Jesus. What words that song is, absolutely. Well, I'm just wondering how you'd survived that weather this week. You had pretty strong winds, we had pretty heavy rain, we had some lovely sunshine, we've had well, we had no frost or snow that I know of, but it has certainly been an interesting week. But do you know something? We're still here. We are still here. That is the good thing about it. Sometimes we worry and we fret and we get on. What for? We are still here. There is one who sticks closer than a brother, and he's always there for you. He's always there for you. He is indeed. I was just thinking, you know, when we kneel down to pray, I saw a wee picture the other day, a wee thing the other day, and this young girl, she was down her knees and she had her hands clasped and she was praying. And to the outside viewer, this, you see a young woman praying. But there was the artist, it was only a painting, this artist had her by the hand. It's like a shadow. Oh, not the forefront and the background. The artist had her by the hand. The artist had Jesus holding her by the hand, out of sight to the world. But that's heaven's view. So when we kneel down to pray, in heaven, that's the earthly view. When we kneel down to pray, heaven's view sees Jesus holding us by the hand and listening to our prayer. I just thought that artist's idea was really, really lovely. Here's a lovely wee song by How Glorious Heaven Must Be.

Now, I think I start nearly every program saying, "How are you?" And, you know, I know you're not going to answer me, because even if you're sitting there and you answer me, I'm not going to hear you. But I often wonder how you are. Yes, you. So many people listening to our programs and, well, don't really know you. Oh, we maybe know your name or where you're from. But beyond that, we don't really know you. We don't know your health, your wealth or lack of it, your relationships, family or otherwise. Or how are you doing in your mind? How are you coping? What's your home situation? So many things can be going on in your life, and it may be that there's no one who even knows a thing about it. Perhaps you feel deserted, forgotten, left out, neglected. I just don't know. But I do know that God's word, when read, believed and accepted, can point us in the right direction and bring solace to an unhappy, miserable soul. For instance, look at Psalm 37. And I like to just think about it just for a minute. I like the Authorized Version because it's the first words in the verse that count. It says, "Fret not." It doesn't say, "Do not fret." It says, "Fret not." So it brings it to your attention right away. "Fret not because of evildoers." How often do we find that someone has chosen to cause offence? Perhaps not chosen, but sheer thoughtlessness. How easy it can be to say the wrong thing or in the wrong tone of voice. And you have been awfully, awfully hurt. It's a very common thing, but when it comes to you personally, it hurts. It hurts. But even so, God's word says, "Fret not." Perhaps you look at some who are living wrong, shall we say, but are doing so well in life, it seems that evil is well paid. Verse 1 says, "Don't be envious." Verse 2 says, "For they shall soon be cut down like the grass and wither as the green herbs." Now, we in the Northern Hemisphere are still cutting the lawns, and I saw some fields the other day cut down and ready for silage. But we know that the growing season soon comes to an end at this time of year, just the same as the evildoers' apparent success. So let us determine not to fret. God is in control of his own adopted children. Who are his adopted children? Jesus Christ is the only begotten Son of God. The rest of us who have put our trust in Jesus Christ as Saviour are adopted into the family of God. So let's not fret. As verse 3 says, we shall trust in the Lord. You know, when you look at life, God is not in the failure business. God is not in the failure business. We can trust him and should trust him. Even when we cannot see the way forward, he says, trust in the Lord and do good. Oh yes, do good, even to those who have harmed you. Be obedient to God and his word and pray for those around you. Pray for those around you. Good thing to pray. Pray for your neighbours. Pray for your workmates. Whoever you're involved, pray for those around you. So shall you dwell in the land, and truly you shall be fed. His promises. When we do what's right in the right purpose, we can have a God-given confidence that we are walking right. Walking right before the Lord. Actually, verse 4 says, we can delight ourselves in the Lord in the assurance of his love and his protection and in his keeping. The verse goes on, he will give you the desires of your heart. Now, I've heard those who would misquote or who would misunderstand. It doesn't mean, Lord, I want a 60-inch TV. Totally unnecessary thing. Doesn't mean. Remember, when someone is truly and closely walking in fellowship with our Saviour, our desires are not of this world, but of good things, of godly things. I was reading about an old saint I knew him, and when he was able, he did a lot of gospel missions, and the desire of his heart and his prayer was that precious souls would be saved. Sometimes he wondered, God, where are you? For maybe nothing seemed to happen. But then, as it went on, we saw that sometimes years later,
someone would have come up to him. Do you remember that mission you had in such a place? Well, I sat in the back seat and I accepted Jesus Christ as my Saviour. Or I was so convicted at that meeting, I couldn't go to sleep that night before I put my trust in the Lord and accepted Jesus as Saviour. You know, God offers you the desires of your heart, but one of the things we must do, it says in verse 5, is commit our way unto the Lord, trust also in him, and he shall bring it to pass. Commit our way unto the Lord. Now, when the diver jumps off a springboard into the pool, he commits himself. There's no turning back. When the parachutist jumps off the plane, out of the plane, he commits himself. It's too late to turn back. He is committed. God's word tells us we should commit ourselves to him and in him. Verse 6, he shall bring forth your righteousness as the light and your judgment in the noonday. Yes, God sees your works, but he sees your heart. Even when it doesn't seem to bear fruit, he sees your heart, but he will still reward you in your faithfulness. And when you do as you ought, then you can, friends, listen, then you can rest. You can rest in the Lord. Oh, my friends, sometimes it's good to rest. When you rest, then you're leaving the rest to God. Think about that. It's then you're handing it all over to God and let him continue. You've done all you can. You do it and you leave the rest to God. The verse goes on, says, wait patiently for him. Yes, it is God's work. And so we wait for him to bring it to pass. As verse 8 says, cease from anger. Cease from anger and forsake wrath. Forsake wrath. Don't hold that anger in you. Don't, you may have good cause to be angry. Someone's done something nasty and you may have good cause, but God says, put it in the shelf. Oh, no, he doesn't. Oh, no, God doesn't say put the anger in the shelf. You put the anger in the shelf, someday you'll lift it down again. He says, forsake it. He says, cease and forsake. And they that wait upon the Lord shall inherit the earth. Yes, the meek shall inherit the earth and shall delight themselves. Friends, listen. They shall delight themselves in the abundance of peace. You know, a man or a woman who is at peace with God will be at peace with themselves and are the richest people on earth. Verse 16 even says, a little that a righteous man has is better than the riches of the wicked. The little that a righteous man has is better than the riches of the wicked. Read chapter 17. Read chapter 37. It brings encouragement to the believer. Verse 17 says, the Lord upholds the righteous, and the Lord knows the ways and the days of the righteous. And listen, their inheritance shall be forever. Not temporary. Their inheritance shall be ever. The steps of a good man are ordered by the Lord, and he delights in his way. God delights in you. God delights in you. Yes, when you walk in the path that he has laid out for you. Maybe someone is saying, oh, my past is unforgivable. This chapter and its promise aren't for me. But look, be very careful. Be very careful. Don't try to make God a liar. Verse 24 says, though you fall, you shall not be utterly cast down, for the Lord will uphold you with his hand. Come, friends, let us fret not. Let us trust in the Lord. Let us delight ourselves in the Lord. Let us commit our way unto the Lord and rest in his promise, and he will be sure of his keeping. Oh, my friends, what promises we have of God. How glorious. I think I played that, sorry. Lord, I hope this day is good.

the Hanna family there, well loved by many here in Northern Ireland, and bringing out a new CD very shortly. CD next month, I think it is. Or shortly, anyway, 5 or 6 weeks' time. Absolutely. A few names here. I better mention a few names before. Margaret Kelly. Hello, Margaret. Good to have you tuned in. Sylvia and Ernest Kerr. Hello to you. Hello, Jean Rogers in from Port Glenone. There's Doreen Moore as well. Elizabeth and Robert Greer. How are you? Sandra, Ian and Philip Stewart. Good to have you tuned in. There's Myrtle Graham. Peggy Harvey. Hello, Peggy. Jacqueline Getty. Hello to you. There's Sally Neely as well. I'm getting through them rightly. I'm getting through them. Here's a lovely wee song here. I keep falling in love with him. Here is Betty Jean. I love this song.

Yes, indeed, friends, it's that sound once again, and it's time for me to wrap up and go home. But there we are. Trust you have been encouraged and blessed by God's word in word and song this day. I do have to go, but don't forget, while you're a candle in a corner or a beacon on a hill, let your light shine. Whether you're a candle in the corner or a beacon on the hill, let your light shine. So until we meet again, if it be here, there, or in the air, God's richest blessing be yours as you walk by his side day by day.

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1: Douglas MacArthur wrote on his 75th birthday, "In the central place of every heart, there is a recording chamber. So long as it receives messages of beauty, hope, cheer, and courage, so long are you young. But when the wires are all down and your heart is covered with the snows of pessimism and the ice of cynicism, then and only then have you grown old."
0: What do you do with a gift you didn't earn and could never repay? For Job, his fiery season of suffering finally cooled. The long night gave way to morning, and from the hand of God came blessing upon blessing. More than he'd lost, more than he'd dreamed. But here's the beautiful thing. Those blessings weren't just for Job. Woven through his story is hope for you, wherever you find yourself today. Right now, in your own fire. Today on Insight for Living, Chuck Swindoll continues the message titled, "And Job Lived Happily Ever After, or Did He?"
1: I find when I get to the 10th verse of this last chapter of his book that it begins to list for me no less than 4 great rewards that came his way. 4 gold-like blessings from the hand of God. And I enumerate them for us so that you might take hope where you find yourself today. Now, your rewards will be different because our trials are different. The blessings that come your way, ultimately, will not be the same as Job's, necessarily. But these are his, and you will have yours. Take heart. The first of the 4 blessings I find in verse 10 and verse 12 of Job 42. Job's possessions are doubled. The Lord restored the fortunes of Job when he prayed for his friends. And the latter part of the verse explains what that means. The Lord increased all that Job had 2-fold. Now, there's a second blessing that comes in verse 11. His relatives and friends emerge. Notice what these people did when they came. They came to him and they ate bread with him in his house, and they consoled him and they comforted him for all the adversities that the Lord had brought on him. What a great family reunion. That brings me to a third blessing that came his way. Job's children are all replaced. Verse 13, he had 7 sons and 3 daughters. Let's say they did, okay? She had a little hand in that. They're both getting up in years, okay? And one day she says to Job, "You're not going to believe this, but I think I'm pregnant." He goes, "Say what?" Let's just say they're both 70, okay? Let's just start there. Here's Job laughing with his wife over the fact she's going to have a baby. Takes some maternity clothes out of mothballs and says, I guess I can fit back into that. And not just once, not twice. We're talking 10 pregnancies. He and his wife are given the ability to reproduce, and regardless of their ages, and we're not told exactly what it is, they get to enjoy the blessings of parenting, get this, with the wisdom of grandparents. Can't beat that combination. How often we have said, "I so wish I knew then what I now know. I'd have been such a better parent." Well, they have the chance for a second time around. They don't make the mistakes they made the first time, or many of them. They got 7 boys and they got 3 daughters, and we read a little about the girls here, not anything about the boys. We read their names, Jemima and Kezia and Karen Hapuk. Notice something else about the daughters, not only their names, but they're lovely. In all the land, no women were found so fair as Job's daughters. Isn't that great? In all the land, there was none so fair. And their father, here's the third fact, not only their names and their beauty within and without, but their father gave them inheritance among their brothers. How unusual. But understand, this is before the Mosaic law. Now the fourth of the great blessings have to do with his later years. The blessings of a long and satisfying life. You read of them in 16 and 17. Let's say Job is about 70 by the time the healing comes and the recovery, and he's lived a full life, and now we read that he lives 140 years after this, after the trials, and now he enters, if you will, a second phase of life. And if you add 70 to this, you come up with a 210 years of life. How great that must have been for him. In fact, look at what we read. He saw his sons and his grandsons and great-grandsons. It says four generations. Sons, grandsons, great-grandson, maybe great-great, depending on where the generations would start. It's not clear from this. And then he died. Isn't that a sweet way it appears? He dies an old man and full of days. The message reads, then he died an old man of full life. A Living Bible renders this, then at last he died an old, old man after living a long, good life. You know, men and women, not much is said in any circle about those who are aging. It's sort of the overlooked segment of life, even though there are more of this particular category than ever before in our history of humanity. So we linger here long enough to not only have a little fun with it, but to draw some lessons from it. This is a man who has seen a lot of life. It's said of Abraham, he breathed his last and died in a ripe old age, an old man, and satisfied with life, and he was gathered to his people. Probably a reference of joining his people in the afterlife, we would say in heaven. It was said of David, then he died in a ripe old age, full of days, riches, and honor. Job is not dying a struggling, cranky, broken old codger whom no one enjoyed being around. This man is seeing his children, his grandchildren, his great-grandchildren. He is reliving so much of life and passing along so many of the things that he has learned. One of my sources says, the patriarchal formula, old and full of years, is expressive of a completely fulfilled life. What a way to die. Not as we began, living happily ever after. That's not possible. We're on this earth. We still have a sin-cursed nature. We still must deal with a hostile world and nature and others that is less than desirable. But there can be satisfaction. There can be fulfillment. There can be a purpose. Age is not kind to the human body. There are things that occur that even those very effective in their earlier years begin to fade. You who are younger have no idea what that feels like. Let's learn from a passage like this the value of helping those who are aging enjoy a more satisfying life. Douglas MacArthur wrote on his 75th birthday, in the central place of every heart, there is a recording chamber. So long as it receives messages of beauty, hope, cheer, and courage, so long are you young. But when the wires are all down and your heart is covered with the snows of pessimism and the ice of cynicism, then and only then have you grown old. It's my experience to be in an enviable place where I am in life, especially as it relates to ministry and to my connection with Dallas Seminary. You have no idea, unless you're where I am, as often as I am, you have no idea of the pleasure that I get from being with men who are my mentors, who taught me when I was younger, and they're still walking with God. It's wonderful to see a 75, 80, even into their 90-year-olds, still loving Jesus, still writing great works and reading and challenging me to stay strong. I love it when they call me Sonny. Dr. Walford was talking to me. He says, when I was your age, I thought that is a great compliment, man. Now, I know that aging has its scary moments. I realize. Some are still driving in their 90s. We had one of our older faculty members driving up and bouncing off the curb not long ago. And the car just died. And so the person that was riding with him jumped out of the door and held onto the top and went, whew. It was great. I was so glad I had not been in that car. Some wag said, remember, older folks are worth a lot more. They have silver in their hair, gold in their teeth, stones in their kidneys, lead in their feet, and natural gas in their gut. Worth a lot, folks. Let me give you five tips on how to stay young, okay? I'm going to pass them along to you. They're original with me. Nobody gave them to me. I've sort of learned them as life has unfolded for me. And you might want to write them down. I don't care what your age is. You'll be here someday. And when you are, you'll need to review these. You want to stay young? Remember these five things. Number one, your mind isn't old, so keep developing it. Your mind isn't old. Keep developing it. Read more. Watch less television. Spend time with people who talk about events and ideas rather than sitting around a shop talking about people and how sorry this young generation is. Nobody wants to be around a crotchety old person who sees only the clouds and the rain. Your mind is not old. Keep developing it. Keep developing it. I read about one comedian who said his daddy is so ready to die he won't even buy green bananas. That's a crazy way to live. Dare the aging process. Buy a whole bunch of green bananas. Your mind isn't old. Number two, your humor isn't over. Keep enjoying it. I love being around older people who still see the sunny side of life. They still see things funny happening. They still can tell a great story. They still enjoy a real belly laugh. You look fabulous when you laugh. And it takes years off of you. Helps clean out some of the lines on your faces. And some of you would do well to cultivate a better sense of humor. Did I say something wrong? Maybe so. Your humor isn't over. Keep developing it. Keep enjoying it. Number three, your strength isn't gone. Keep using it. Don't let yourself get crippled up, if you will. If affliction comes and you can't hold it back, that's obvious. And certainly we care about that, and we want you to find assistance any way you can. And we are increasingly more sensitive, I'm glad to say, of those who have disabilities. But most of us don't, thank the Lord. Quit addressing every ache and pain. Quit talking about how weak you're getting and how others will have to do this for you. You keep doing it. My physician friend for so many years made the mistake of telling an 84-year-old woman who had just ran 5 miles, he said to her at the next checkup, he said, "You know, take it easy. You don't have to run 5 miles." A week and a half later, she died. And he said to me at the memorial service, "I'll never again tell a patient to take it easy." Step up. Step up. Take the stairway. Don't always take the elevator. Walk out into life and travel and accept the challenges that life throws at you, who become increasingly more in demand. Your strength isn't gone. Keep using it. Here's a fourth. Your opportunities haven't vanished, so keep pursuing them. There are people all around you who could use an encouraging word, an affirming note, a phone call that says, "I love you and believe in you, and I'm praying for you."

God is ageless. We always picture him as an old man with white hair blowing wind out of the north, but that's not God. The Lord Jesus is timeless. One of the things we'll be impressed with when we're with him is this incredible condition in which he is living his life. Take care of yourself. Keep up those good habits of health. Don't think it's not important. Job pulled through all of this and lived even another 140 years. And I read nothing of his being somehow set aside. 10 kids will do that to you, if nothing else. That'll keep you hopping. Came across a piece. Lord, thou knowest better than I know myself that I am growing older and will someday be old. Keep me from getting talkative, and particularly from the fatal habit of thinking I must say something on every subject and on every occasion. Release me from the craving to try and straighten out everybody's affairs. Keep my mind free from the recital of endless details. Give me wings to get to the point. I ask for grace enough to listen to the tales of others' pains. Help me endure them with patience. But seal my lips on my own aches and pains. They are increasing, and my love of rehearsing them is becoming sweeter as the years go by. I dare not ask for improved memory, but for a growing humility and a lessening cocksureness when my memory seems to clash with the memories of others. Teach me the glorious lesson that occasionally I may be mistaken. Keep me reasonably sweet. Isn't that a great line? I do not want to be a saint. Some of them are so hard to live with. But a sour old woman or man is one of the crowning works of the devil. Make me thoughtful but not moody, helpful but not bossy. With my vast store of wisdom, seems a pity not to use it. But thou knowest, Lord, I want a few friends at the end. Give me the ability to see good things in unexpected places and talents in unexpected people. And give me, Lord, the grace to tell them so. I wish for all of you a full life that's marked not by living happily ever after, impossible, but satisfied, fulfilled, challenged, useful, godly, balanced, reasonably sweet. Reasonably sweet. I'm going to draw two more messages from Job. One will be what Job teaches us about ourselves. That's next time. And following that, what Job teaches us about our God. Then I promise we'll end the series. Bow with me, will you please? Could it be that the reason you are finding it elusive, this pursuit of a dream or remaining reasonably sweet, that you simply don't have a savior? Here you are at this age, lived all these years, however old you may be, and you've never come to the cross. My, what a gap. No wonder life's getting more tedious and you're becoming more negative. You're lost. You're lost. Spiritually unborn. And there's a remedy. There's a remedy. We sang about it in the hymns and the songs. He is our strength when we are weak. He is the treasure that we seek. He is our all in all. That's Christ. I invite you to him. Just turn it over to him. Bring all the stuff of your life, and he has a wonderful way. Like restoring Job, he'll restore you, forgive you, give you a future.

0: Thank you, Lord, for lessons learned within the lines and between the lines of your inspired word. Thank you for truth to live by and to die by and to age with and to pass along. Thank you for our friend Job. It's like he's almost become a member of our family. Thank you for his model. Thank you for coming back to him with such words and deeds of assurance. Thank you for blessing him like no one else in his day. We find hope there, Lord, and reason to go on. We love you, and we say again, you are our all in all. For when even our father and mother fail us, the Lord will take us up. And weeping may endure for the night, but joy comes in the morning. Those who sow in sorrow and tears will reap in joy. I pray for my friends today who hear these words, who've never come to the Savior, or they've come and they've drifted. They've let the old nature take over. I pray that you'd cleanse them and free them and give them renewal and hope, that they might become one of those treasured aging people we need more of in this old world that's lost its way. And now unto him who has guarded us from stumbling and who can present us faultless before the presence of his joy with exceeding joy, to the only wise God, our dear Savior, be glory and majesty, dominion and power, both now and forever. In Jesus' dear name, we pray. And everyone said, amen.
1: 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Chuck Swindoll reminds us that on this earth, no one lives happily ever after, yet there can be fulfillment, purpose, and blessing from the hand of God. 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

So, what does the Book of Job actually teach us about ourselves? I'm John Pantry. Chuck Swindoll answers the question on Tuesday on Insight for

John describes a new heaven and a new earth, commencing in Revelation chapter 21, verse 1, right through to chapter 22, verse 5. John sees the perfected people of God in unending fellowship with their Lord and Savior. This truth is intended to comfort and motivate believers to persevere through temptations and not to compromise with the ways and systems of the world which are controlled by the harlot and the beast. John encourages believers to remain faithful to their Lord, which is really his ultimate purpose for writing the book of Revelation. This is why John concludes Revelation with an epilogue containing repeated exhortations, promises, affirmations of Christ's coming, and warnings to believers. John is reminding believers of the glorious prospect of their final victory, with the intention of motivating them to shun any thought of earthly compromise. The main pastoral goal of Revelation is to encourage God's people to remain faithful. The main theological goal of Revelation is that God should receive all worship and glory. These thoughts are revealed in previous chapters. Revelation chapter 4, verse 11. You are worthy, O Lord, to receive glory and honor and praise. Revelation chapter 5, verse 11. The Lamb that was slain is worthy to receive power, riches, wisdom, honor, and blessing. Revelation chapter 19, verse 11. Many people in heaven were heard proclaiming, Hallelujah! Salvation, glory, honor, and power be unto the Lord our God. The New Jerusalem, which is a picture of the bride, the church, portrays God's people in full and unbroken fellowship with God and Christ, as well as reflecting the glory of these two divine members of the Godhead. Chapter 22, verses 6 to 21, the concluding section of Revelation is closely related to the introduction of the book. Both the intro and outro identify this book as a communication from God. Revelation chapter 1, verse 1. The revelation of Jesus Christ, which God gave to John. Revelation chapter 22, verse 13, I am Alpha and Omega, the beginning and the end, the first and the last. In the Old Testament, Daniel chapter 2, verses 28 and 29, state that God is the revealer of secrets. God knows what will happen in the latter days. God knows what will soon come to pass. Both the introduction and the epilogue of the book of Revelation declare John as a witness to the revelations he received from God. Chapter 1. The introduction of Revelation pronounces a blessing on all who obey what is written in the book. Chapter 1, verse 3. People who read and people who hear the words of this prophecy and obey the things which are written are blessed. The epilogue shows that the purpose of Revelation is to induce a holy obedience among God's people so that they may receive rewards. Revelation chapter 22, verse 7. Whoever obeys the sayings of the prophecy in this book is blessed. Chapter 22, verse 14.
Whoever keeps God's commandments recorded in Revelation is blessed. This epilogue can be divided into two sections. Chapter 22, verses 6 to 11. The sayings of the prophecy and its purpose. Chapter 22, verses 12 to 20. The Savior and His supremacy. In these verses, we have seven personal references to Jesus Christ. Our reading is from Revelation chapter 22, verses 7 to 9, and verses 16 to 18. Behold, I come quickly. Whoever keeps the sayings of the prophecy of this book is blessed. And I, John, saw these things and heard them. And when I had heard and seen, I fell down to worship at the feet of the angel who showed me these things. The angel said to me, "Don't do that. Worship God. I am your fellow servant, just like you and your brothers the prophets, and all those who obey what is written in this book." Verse 16. "I, Jesus, have sent my angel to give you this message for the churches. I am the root and the offspring of David, and the bright and morning star. The Spirit and the bride say, 'Come.' Let anyone who hears this say, 'Come.' Let anyone who is thirsty come. Let anyone who desires take the water of life freely. I declare to everyone who hears the words of prophecy written in this book that if anyone adds anything to what is written here, God will add to that person the plagues contained in this book." We have come to the final section in this enlightening and instructive book of the Revelation of Jesus Christ. John commences the book with the words, "The Revelation of Jesus Christ." John concludes the book by recording statements from the angel. "These sayings are true and faithful. These things must soon happen." Revelation chapter 22, verse 6. We must consider the prophecies and their purpose. We must study them, for they are the words of God. God is communicating His thoughts and intentions to His people. They are God's words, so they are dependable. The Lord Jesus says to the church at Laodicea, Revelation chapter 3, verse 14, "The faithful and true witness, the Lord, says these things." Revelation chapter 19, verse 11, "The one coming from heaven on a white horse is called Faithful and True." God says in Revelation chapter 21, verse 5, "Look, I make all things new. These words are true and faithful. There will be a new creation." This is an echo from the Old Testament. Isaiah expresses confidence in God's forthcoming act of a new creation in chapter 65, verse 17. "Look, I will create new heavens and a new earth. The old heaven and old earth shall not be remembered nor brought to mind. I will create Jerusalem to be a joy and its people to be a delight." This also echoes words spoken by Daniel to Nebuchadnezzar. Nebuchadnezzar had a dream.
In this dream, he saw a huge image. Its head was made of fine gold. Its breast and arms were made of silver. Its belly and thighs were made of brass. Its legs were made of iron, and its feet were made from a mixture of iron and clay. Daniel authenticated this dream for Nebuchadnezzar, Daniel chapter 2, verse 45. The dream is true, and the interpretation certain. We should remember God's word will always come to pass. I suggest that when the angel says to John, "These words are true and faithful," he is referring to what has just been revealed to John, the vision of the New Jerusalem, and the kingdom that would come in the latter days. Daniel chapter 2, verse 28, "The God of heaven who reveals secrets informs Nebuchadnezzar what will happen in the latter days." Revelation chapter 22, verse 6, records the angel saying to John, "The Lord God of the holy prophets has sent his angel to reveal the things which must shortly happen." God's description of what must happen in the last days forms an introduction and a conclusion for both the vision in Daniel chapter 2 and the entire book of Revelation. Allusions to part of Daniel chapter 2 occur four times in Revelation to introduce and conclude major sections and form a broad outline of the entire book. Revelation chapter 1, verse 1. "To reveal things which must shortly come to pass." Revelation chapter 1, verse 19. "Things which already are, and things which shall be after this." Revelation chapter 4, verse 1. "Come up here, and I will show you things which must happen in the future." Revelation chapter 22, verse 6. "To reveal the things which must shortly happen." When John is writing this book in AD 90, he is announcing as imminent or beginning to happen what Daniel predicted would take place in the last days. The readers of Revelation in AD 90 would have recognized the reference to Daniel chapter 2, primarily the coming judgment of evil world kingdoms and the establishing of God's kingdom. Since God's word is true, it needs to be obeyed and applied to one's life. God's word teaches us. God's word trains us. There is a blessing promised for obedience to God's word. Revelation chapter 22, verse 7, "Blessed are they who obey the sayings of this book." As John brings the book of Revelation to a conclusion, he stresses the importance of God's word. In the final chapter, the words "this book" are mentioned five times. Verse 7, verse 9, verse 10, verse 18, and verse 19. This underlines to me that this book of Revelation is extremely important. The visions that John saw and the words he heard
obviously had a profound impact upon him. John falls down at the angel's feet to worship him. This is the second occasion John has reacted in this way. The first occasion is recorded in Revelation chapter 19, verse 10. The angel says to John, "Don't do that. I am your fellow servant, the fellow servant of your brothers, the prophets, and also the fellow servant of them who obey the sayings of this book. Don't worship me, worship God." The angel is explaining that he is only a servant, just like John and the prophets. John then understood that God is in control of all things and will bring them to fulfillment, and this redirected John's worship towards God. There was a tendency to worship angels in the early years of Christianity. On a practical note, John's actions show us how easy it can be to worship and wrongly revere one of God's human messengers. This was a problem that raised its head in the church at Corinth. The members of the church had their favorite preachers, men like Paul and Apollos. 1 Corinthians chapter 3. Mankind's chief purpose is to worship God, their creator. In the book of Revelation, the beast and the harlot want mankind to worship them. They try to draw humanity away from its true purpose. Some believers in the church at Laodicea worshipped their possessions. Revelation chapter 3, verse 17. "We are rich and have an abundance of goods and don't need anything." The ultimate goal of the book of Revelation is to direct worship to God.

Daniel, keep these words secret and seal the book until the end times. Daniel prophesied about the rise and fall of evil earthly kingdoms and the final victory of the kingdom of God. But Daniel did not understand how or when these things would happen. The sealing of Daniel's book meant that its prophecies could not be fully understood or fulfilled until the end times. What Daniel prophesied can now be understood. The seal he put on the book has been broken, and the words are starting to be fulfilled. The end times have begun. Believers in the church have a greater insight into these things than the Old Testament followers of God. Paul actually says this in Ephesians chapter 3, verses 4 and 5. He states, "In times past, things which were undisclosed to mankind have now been revealed by the Holy Spirit to the apostles and prophets." Christ's birth, his death, his resurrection, his reign over history, and the tribulation of the believers are literal fulfillments of Old Testament prophecies. The prophecies sealed up by Daniel have begun to be fulfilled now and will continue to do so until their termination in the future. Revelation chapter 22, verses 11 and 12 state, "Let the unrighteous continue in unrighteousness. Whoever is filthy, let them continue being filthy. Let the righteous remain righteous, and let the holy continue being holy." The angel who is conversing with John refers to the conclusion of Daniel's prophecy. Daniel chapter 12, verse 10. "Many will be purified, cleansed and refined, but the wicked will continue to act wickedly. None of the wicked will understand, but the wise will understand." Both passages have two declarations: the destiny of the unrighteous and the filthy, and the destiny of the righteous and the holy. This teaches us that after the point of death, the state of souls will not be changed. The angel is declaring that when all the events revealed in Revelation come to pass, decisions made for eternity during life will be fixed and unchanging. When the Lord Jesus returns, all who are righteous and just will eternally remain righteous and just. All who are unjust and filthy will remain unjust and filthy eternally. Destinies are fixed during lifetimes. That is why it is so important to have the matter of salvation settled while you are still alive upon this earth. The Lord Jesus did say in Mark chapter 2, verse 10, "I have power on earth to forgive sins." The Lord Jesus says in Revelation chapter 22, verse 12, "Look, I am coming quickly, and my reward to repay each person according to what they have done is coming with me." Here we have another reference to Isaiah's prophecy, chapter 62, verse 11. "Look, your salvation is coming,

he will bring his reward with him. Matthew chapter 25, verses 31 to 46, teaches that when the Lord returns, rewards will be given to those who are truly his. Retribution will be experienced by those who are not his. The King James translation of Revelation chapter 22, verse 14 states, "Blessed are they who do his commandments." Most other translations put it this way, "Blessed are they whose robes are washed." This links us back to Revelation chapter 7, where John sees a great company of people standing in front of the throne wearing white garments. John is informed that all of these people have had their robes washed in the blood of the Lamb, and their robes are now white. Those whose robes are white can look forward to blessings in eternity. Two of these blessings are noted in Revelation chapter 22, verse 14. Firstly, they have the right, the privilege, the ability to eat from the tree of life. Secondly, they can come in through the gates of the heavenly city. The angel also gives John a list of six categories of people who will not be in the heavenly city. Revelation chapter 22, verse 15, dogs, sorcerers, the sexually immoral, murderers, idolaters, and everyone who loves and practices lying. These non-believers will be shut out of the heavenly city forever. At the top of the list is dogs. Dogs here do not mean physical pets. In the Bible, dogs represent despised creatures. Paul said in Philippians chapter 3, verse 2, "Beware of dogs, evil workers." Psalm 59, verse 6, likens wicked transgressors to dogs. The word dog, as used in Revelation chapter 22, verse 15, speaks of those who are morally impure. This excludes them from entering the heavenly city, New Jerusalem. Secondly, in Revelation chapter 22, verses 12 to 20, John speaks of the Savior and his supremacy. In this final section of Revelation, I have noted the number of times the Lord Jesus uses the personal pronoun, I. Verse 12, "I come quickly." Verse 13, "I am Alpha and Omega." Verse 16, "I, Jesus, have sent my angel to testify unto you." Verse 16, "I am the root of David, the bright and morning star." Verse 20, "Surely I come quickly." The Lord Jesus uses the word "I" in two identical phrases concerning the suddenness of his coming. The Lord Jesus also says, "I am the Alpha and Omega." Alpha is the first letter of the Greek alphabet. Omega is the last letter of the Greek alphabet. The Lord Jesus is saying, "I know the beginning, and I also know the end. He formed the world, and he will fold up its affairs."
God and Christ are supreme. The two titles, the root and offspring of David, and the bright and morning star, combine two Old Testament prophecies concerning the Messianic king's triumph over his enemies at the end of time. Isaiah chapter 11 verse 1 speaks of Christ as the root and offspring of David. The point being stressed in Revelation is that the lead up to the Messianic victory has already begun and will be consummated by the Lord Jesus. In Revelation chapter 5 verse 5, the title was simply the root of David. But in chapter 20, the word offspring is added. The main point of the title is to identify Jesus as the one who fulfills Isaiah's prophecy. Jesus Christ has begun a new redemptive era, which will conclude at his return. The phrase should read, the root and the offspring from David. One of the titles of the Lord Jesus is the bright and morning star. The biblical reference to the morning star speaks of the coming or dawning of a new era. The Lord Jesus has been to this earth. He is a descendant of King David. He has died as the King of the Jews. He ascended to heaven 40 days later. He will return from heaven as the bright and morning star to inaugurate a new eternal day. Revelation chapter 2 verse 28 records the promise of Jesus to the overcomers in the church at Thyatira. I will give them the morning star. The overcomers will share in the kingly glory of Christ. At the close of Revelation, the Lord Jesus is encouraging believers to persevere during tribulation because a new day and a new era will commence soon. It will be a day without a night. The morning star we can see in our skies is actually the planet Venus. On a clear morning, it is so bright, it can be seen even during daylight. At dawn, the morning star heralds a new day. The sun will soon rise. The Lord's coming will usher in the unclouded and eternal glories of his everlasting kingdom. Paul states in 1 Corinthians chapter 2, verse 9, no eye has seen, neither has any ear heard, the things that God has prepared for those who love him. Paul paraphrases the words of Isaiah chapter 64, verse 4. Is it any wonder Revelation chapter 22, verse 17 informs us, the Holy Spirit and the church, the bride, say, come. The bride represents the true and pure people of God. The call goes out from the Holy Spirit and the bride to the individual. Whoever has an ear, let them hear. Whoever is thirsty, come and take the water of life freely. This call and invitation is still valid today. Come. Those who find nothing attractive in this dry, parched, barren world are invited to come. This echoes the truth of Isaiah chapter 55, verse 1. Everyone who is thirsty is invited to come to the waters.
Anyone who has no money is invited to come and eat and to drink wine and milk free of charge. The repetition of the word come in Isaiah mirrors the repetition of the same word in Revelation chapter 22, verse 17. Before John brings this book of Revelation to a close, he issues a warning. If anyone adds to these words, God will add to them the plagues that are written in this book. Revelation chapter 22, verse 18. Plagues are calamities. The word plague is used 10 times in Revelation. Plagues are afflictions incurred upon the ungodly and those who apostatize. An apostate is someone who turns away from or abandons God's principles. They become unfaithful to God's truth. We have similar words in the Old Testament in Deuteronomy chapter 4. Just before the children of Israel entered the promised land, God said to them, "Pay attention to the laws and judgments which I teach you. Obey them, and you will live. You will go in and possess the land which I will give to you. You will not add to my word, nor take anything away from it." According to Deuteronomy chapter 4, verses 2 to 4, adding to or taking away from the word of God introduces false teaching. Israel faced the temptation to engage in idolatry, which amounts to the worship of a false god. Such erroneous teaching is adding to God's law. This analysis also fits well with the situation of the churches portrayed in Revelation chapters 2 and 3. The seven churches were facing idolatry of one degree or another. In Pergamos, there were some believers who adhered to the teaching of Balaam. They stated that you could eat meat which had been sacrificed to idols. This was adding to God's truth. In Thyatira, there were people like Jezebel who seduced believers and caused them to turn away from the truth. In Sardis, there were believers who engaged in sinful practices. They had not remained true to God's word and ways. In the same way that the warnings of Deuteronomy were addressed to the children of Israel and not to the pagan nations around them, these warnings and revelations were not directed to unbelievers outside the church, but were addressed to everyone in the church community. Anyone who takes away from the words written in Revelation will have their part in the book of life taken away from them. They will never enter the holy city, nor will they enjoy the blessings reserved for believers. It is important to point out that what is highlighted in verse 19 does not refer to a believer losing their salvation. These words are directed at counterfeit Christians, people who circulate within the Christian community but are not true believers. At the commencement of this talk, we noted that the ultimate goal for writing the book of Revelation was to encourage believers to remain faithful to the Lord Jesus Christ. John has drawn our attention to the supremacy of Jesus Christ. In the epilogue of Revelation, the Lord Jesus says, "I am Alpha and Omega,
I am the root and offspring of David. I am the bright and morning star. I testify to all mankind. Someone who testifies gives legal witness to facts. John is a witness to these things. The Lord Jesus is a witness. The angels are witnesses. The Holy Spirit is a witness. The Lord Jesus declares, I come quickly. His coming will be sudden. 1 Corinthians chapter 15, verse 52 puts it this way. In a moment, in the twinkling of an eye. People must be sure they are ready for that moment. Preparation is vital. The Lord Jesus said to his disciples in John chapter 14, verse 2, I am going to prepare a place for you. The preparation of that place involved his death and sacrifice upon the cross. On the cross, the Lord Jesus removed the great barrier that our sins had created between God and mankind, and he laid the foundation of the holy city in which his people will dwell. If unforgiven, our sins will keep us away from God's holy presence forever. But Jesus Christ has paid the price for our redemption. Colossians chapter 1, verse 14. In the Lord Jesus, we have redemption through his blood, even the forgiveness of sins. When Thomas asked the Lord Jesus, how can we know the way to God the Father? Jesus replied, I am the way, the truth, and the life. No one comes to the Father except through me. The only way to be sure of a place in that great heavenly city, the New Jerusalem, and be ready for the Lord's return is to accept him as your Savior. You need to realize that you are a sinner, and you need to accept that the Lord Jesus died for sinners. You need to repent. In other words, turn away from your sins in faith through prayer. Ask the Lord Jesus to be your Savior. He is waiting with open arms, and he will willingly receive you. But that decision is yours.

I'm taking a reading from 1 Kings chapter 20 and verse 22 out of God's holy word. And it says, God is not only the God of the hills, but he's also the God of the valleys. If you do an in-depth study on the reality and person and power of God, what he has done in the past, you will discover the characteristics of God as an up-to-date power and presence that can be within our own lives and can be a tremendous help to us. I'd like to look at God, who is God not only of the good times, but of the hard times. Not only the God of the mountaintop experiences when things are going so well and everything is being fulfilled as you purposed and planned, but also the God of the times when things are going wrong. Now, firstly, we'll look at some instances in the past where God proved how tremendous a reality he was in the mountaintop experiences. And as, of course, we refer to the Holy Word of God, and the Bible tells us about a man called Noah. And after the awful flood that covered the earth, and after the awful deluge that had come across the place, the Bible says that Noah's life was spared because he, through obedience to God, had prepared a ship. And in that ship, his wife and family were all spared. And as the water subsided from off the earth, the ark came to rest on the mountain range of Mount Ararat on Mount Nasir. And the Bible tells us that Noah was in the mountaintop experience, so excited with the reality that his life had been spared, and he was in the mountaintop filled with great joy, and how a tremendous reality that that was. 1 Kings 18 tells us about another man called Elijah on another mountaintop, Mount Carmel. And he was in a place where people were doubting the reality of God. And God revealed himself in a tremendous way. And thousands of people responded to the call of Elijah. And the Bible says that he was in the mountaintop experience as the presence of God was so real on that mountain. Genesis 22 from God's holy word tells us about a man called Abraham on the mountain range of Mount Moriah, who never was in a greater need in his life than he was at this particular time. And God made a tremendous provision, a miraculous provision that he needed to fulfill what he had requested at that time. And the Bible says that Abraham came down from that mountain so happy and so delighted. That old hymn that is has been a tremendous blessing to millions of people. On a hill far away stood an old rugged cross, and the blessed Lord Jesus Christ on Mount Calvary. It would have seemed to everyone that it was an awful and a terrible day, but in the life of Christ, it was the mountaintop experience for Christ, as he was going to do something for the entire world. For the Bible says he died not for our sins only, but for the sins of the whole world. And he was the one who opened the door to God's heaven. And so we can see how God has proved his power in the mountaintop experiences, but what about the valley experiences in God's holy word? 1 Samuel tells us about a valley of Elah. Samuel was there and God met him and helped him tremendously. Joshua was in an awful valley, and it was so awkward, time was running out for him, and he needed God's help. And God changed the whole thing around and gave him more time in the valley of Adullam, and he was blessed in that valley. 2 Kings chapter 3 tells us about a valley of Edom, where three kings were called to do something for God, and because of lack of water, lack of resources, they became so thirsty that they weren't going to be able to accomplish what God had asked them to do. And God met with them there and told them what to do, and God filled the valley again with water. In 1 Samuel 6, in God's holy word, there were people from the country of Beth Shemesh, and they lost the Ark of the Covenant. And in that Ark of the Covenant was their very religion and very contact with God. And they had lost it. They were in the valley of despair. They thought it was all over. And in the harvest time, it was returned to them. And they again were delighted and thrilled and excited with the joy of God in the valley of Beth Shemesh.
And so we've seen how God has proved his power in the mountaintop experiences and in the valley experiences. Let's look at the personal application. You perhaps have your own life and you look at it and you have your mountaintop experiences. Things are going well and things are going great. And God has helped you and God has been with you. You've prayed to God and you've known God with you in your life. But you say, what about these valley experiences that so often we have to walk through? Take, for instance, the valley of depression. Can you tell me of any characters in the Bible who were brought so low and who met with God in this valley? Yes, I can. A man called Job, who was so depressed through a series of losses, had brought into his life a clinical, a circumstantial depression that he was so locked in on that there was no way seemingly out of it. And the Bible says that Job lost his health, he lost his wealth, he lost his family. He even lost contact with God from his side. He said, I go to search for God, I can't find him. And he was brought so low, he couldn't sleep, he couldn't eat, and he lost favor with everyone. But yet in this valley he said, listen, I know that God is alive and that he will help me. And Job continued to pray to God. Job continued to be faithful to God. And God brought him through. And the Bible says one night he prayed to God. And suddenly and unawares there was a peace and a calm came over him. And the Bible says God turned everything around. And God gave him far more at the end than he ever had at the beginning. Elijah, who was in the mountaintop that we've mentioned there, was brought so low into the valley of depression, he asked God to take his life from him. He said, oh God, it's better that I die rather than live. And God came to him, and God told him to take some rest, take some food. And God re-established him again in the call, and Elijah was helped. And maybe I'm speaking to some, and maybe as this day closes, you wish your life would close with it. Through a series of losses within your life, you have been brought into the valley of depression. Through a series of changes in your life, you have been brought into the valley of depression. Through a series of persecution by others within your life, that no one else knows anything about, you are brought into the valley of depression. And you say, what is the point? What is the point of tomorrow? What is the point of next week? What is the point of anything? What is the point of living? Dear listener, don't give up. Call upon God, for in that valley of depression, you can prove the reality of God Almighty. And listen to what God is telling you. Look out for the way God is guiding you. And look for the blessings that are within this life. And look for God who can pull you out of the valley of depression and give to you hope again. Because without hope, you cannot be physically, spiritually, or emotionally healthy. You need hope. Hope for tomorrow. Hope for next week. And hope for the future. And in the valley experience of depression, you can know the power of God and build as much good, as much happiness as is possible into your life within the brackets of God's law. Maybe somewhere in the valley of defeat, a man called Peter was there. St. Peter. He denied his Lord three times, and every time he denied the Lord, it got worse. Firstly, he said, I don't know him. Secondly, he confirmed it with an oath. Thirdly, he begins to curse and to swear, I don't know the man. He was so defeated because of his three times denial. But the Bible says Christ met him on the beach after his resurrection, and Christ said to Peter, come and dine. And Peter came over, and the Lord talked with him, and God reinstated him again. And it wasn't very long until he was brought out of that valley and knew God with him. Maybe some are in the valley of discouragement. You're brought so low. You say, what is the point? I'm so discouraged. In the valley, you can know the encouragement of God helping you overcome whatever has been brought into your life that has caused you such an awful, awful discouragement. Ask God to help you overcome it. Ask God to remove the hurtful spirit and help you to fulfill in your life the blessing of God. Maybe some are in the valley of disobedience. You knew God's law and you broke it. You treated God's law as if it was a fairy tale, and now you are suffering the consequences, and you say, listen, I'm in the valley of disobedience. I've disobeyed the Lord and I've disobeyed the law of God. Is there any way out of this valley? Yes. God says, call upon me in the day of trouble. And this is a day of trouble. And he says, I will deliver you. And call upon God, confess your sins to him, and know the blessing of God again in your life. Maybe some are in the valley of destitution, forsaken,
by friends, forsaken by loved ones. You say, show me a character in the Bible in the same situation. Show me where God proved his power to them, and then I'll be encouraged. Come with me to a man called John, banished to the Isle of Patmos because of his faithfulness to God. And as the people rowed away from the island, he's left there destitute, he's left there afflicted. And you say, it's all over, John. No. He says, I heard God speaking to me in that valley of destitution. And God says, John, he says, I'm with you, and I'll never leave you, and I'll never forsake you. And the last book in the Bible, the book of Revelation, was actually written in that valley experience by the hand of this man who was banished to the Isle of Patmos. Maybe some are in the valley of the shadow of death. Maybe as every day passes, you know that life is running out. And you say, can God help me in this valley? Psalm 23 was penned by a man called David. And David says, even though I walk into the valley of the shadow of death, he says, I know that God will be with me. And dear listener, God is only a prayer away. He's not stuck some million miles away as an unreachable, as an untouchable, but he is God Almighty, the great and mighty, majestic God, so mighty and so powerful. And yet, the only contact he requests from you in cooperation with him is this. He says, call upon me in the day of trouble, and I will deliver you. And all he asks you to do is pray to him, call upon him, and know the blessing of God with you in your life. Maybe you say, I've lost a loved one. I'm in the valley of the shadow of death. I've lost a loved one. Can God help me? Yes, the grace of God is something tremendous. God can help you. Yes, it is hard. Yes, it is sore. But God can send grace and help you within this trouble. And how tremendous that can be. And remember, God is not only the God of the mountaintop experiences, but he's also the God of the valleys. And whether you are in the valley, perhaps of the shadow of death or destitution or disobedience or discouragement or that dark valley of depression, call upon God and know him with you in the valley.

Claire Knox and that tremendous piece in the valley. I heard footsteps, and a tremendous reality that is, that God is only a prayer away. Call upon him today and know the blessing of God with you in your life.

Midst the darkness, storm and sorrow, one bright gleam I see. 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Midst the light and peace and the glory of the Father's home, Christ for me is waiting, watching, waiting till I come. Long the blessed guide has led me by the desert road. Now I see the golden towers, city of my God. There, amidst the love and glory, he is waiting yet. On his hand a name is graven, he can ne'er forget. There, amidst the songs of heaven, sweeter to his ear is the footfall through the desert, ever drawing near. There, made ready are the mansions, glorious, bright and fair, but the bride the Father gave him still is wanting there. Who is this who comes to meet me on the desert way? As the morning star foretelling God's unclouded day, he it is who came to win me on the cross of shame. In his glory well I know him, evermore the same. Oh, the blessed joy of meeting, all the desert past. Oh, the wondrous words of greeting he shall speak at last. He and I, together entering those

those bright courts above, he and I together sharing all the Father's love. Where no shade or stain can enter, nor the gold be dim, in that holiness unsullied I shall walk with him. Meet companion then for Jesus, from him, for him made. Glory of God's grace forever there in me displayed. He who in the hour of sorrow bore the curse alone, I who through the lonely desert trod where he had gone, he and I in that bright glory one deep joy shall share. Mine, to be forever with him, his, that I am there.

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1: This is Ashley Day, inviting you once again to join us as we seek to answer the question, what does the Bible say? Please take your Bibles and turn with me to Hebrews chapter 10. Hebrews chapter 10. God is holy. That is one of his essential characteristics. He's holy because he's totally separated from anything unclean or impure. That's what holy means. When Peter wrote, "As he is holy, so be ye holy," he meant separate yourselves from evil things just as God is separated from them. God's Spirit is the Holy Spirit. And when the angelic hosts ascribe praise to God, they sing, "Holy, holy, holy is the Lord God of hosts." He's above and beyond and apart from anything and anyone that is any way defiled. In the Greek language, he's said to be hagios, or sacred. And for this reason, it was necessary in the days of the tabernacle for him to manifest himself in the hagion, or the sanctuary, a place set apart from contamination by sinful men and closed off by a veil. However, because it was necessary for the priests to minister in the tabernacle and for the high priest to go behind the veil once every year, these men had to be sanctified or made holy. And a person who has been made holy or sanctified is called a saint. So now we have a string of words, all of which have to do with the act of setting something apart for God's use. Or be made holy, sacred, sanctuary, sanctified, and saint. They all mean the same thing. And the passage that we're studying today explains the way in which every believer has been sanctified and is therefore reckoned by God to be a saint. Now, there are several areas in the Christian faith which have two levels of operation. One level is that of our position in Jesus Christ, and the other is that of our walk here on earth. In each case, the first is termed positional, and the second is called experiential. Let's take peace as an example. Positional peace is something that was won for us at the cross. At that point in history, reconciliation was made between God and man. Hostilities came to an end, and peace was established. And so the Apostle Paul wrote in Romans 5:1, "Therefore, having been justified by faith, we have peace with God through our Lord Jesus Christ." Well, that kind of peace is not something that you feel. It's not an experience. It's yours. Every Christian has it. If you're a Christian, you have it this morning. But you enter into it because of your position in Christ. You are at peace with God in the sense that in Christ, God is no longer your judge, but he's become your father and your friend. However, the feeling of peace is also promised to those who trust the Lord. So in Philippians 4, verses 6 and 7, Paul writes, "Be anxious for nothing, but in everything, by prayer and supplication, with thanksgiving, let your requests be made known unto God, and the peace of God, which passes all understanding, shall keep your minds and hearts through Christ Jesus." That is a felt peace. That's an experience of peace. The first is positional, and we all have it. While the second is experiential, and we are admonished to seek it. Now, sanctification is the same. There's a positional sanctification, which every Christian has, and there's an experiential sanctification, which we are exhorted to pursue. This passage has to do with the first category, positional sanctification. And the first four verses of Hebrews chapter 10 explain how the Old Testament religious system failed to deliver the goods. So in verse 1 we read this, "For the law, having a shadow of good things to come and not the very image of the things, can never, with these same sacrifices which they offer continually, year by year, make those who offer them perfect. For then would they not have ceased to have been offered? For the worshippers, once purified, would have had no more consciousness of sin." That makes sense. The very fact that they offered the same sacrifices over and over again proved that the offerings were not effective. If they had been, they would have stopped, wouldn't they? There's no need to keep paying for something that's already been paid for. However, God ordained those sacrifices for a purpose. They weren't just something that he dreamed up. They had a purpose to them. And verse 3 says, "But in those sacrifices there is a reminder of sins every year. For it is not possible that the blood of bulls and of goats should take away sins." So, the Old Testament sacrifices served not as an actual atonement for sin. That never took place, but as a reminder of the sin itself. Every time a sacrifice was offered up, the people making it were reminded in a very graphic way, very pictorial way, that they were guilty of sin and that the penalty for sin was death. God designed the sacrificial system to point forward to a time still in the future when sin would be cancelled out forever, once for all. Now, verses 5 through 14 describe the process whereby this final cancellation of sin took place. Now, I'm aware that we all know that Jesus died to pay the penalty for sin and that he was the fulfillment of all the Old Testament types. But we also need to be reminded. I think we also need to continually be brought face to face with the price of our salvation. It's one thing to know it, it's another thing to be reminded of it. If we're not reminded, we very easily slip into a comfortable frame of mind where we take our salvation for granted and we forget that we're guilty sinners who were bound for hell with no way to help ourselves until Christ stepped in and saved us. We need to be reminded in various ways and from various angles of the great salvation that was won for us by the selfless sacrifice of somebody else. This is the important thing. We are saved by the selfless sacrifice of somebody else. And the fact that that somebody else happened to be God merely makes the miracle infinitely more wonderful. But we're not responsible for our own salvation. It's a gift. Somebody else paid the price. We receive the benefit. That's important to remember. So, back to verse 5. "Wherefore then he," that is Jesus, "wherefore when Jesus came into the world, he said," and this is a quote, "sacrifice and offering you did not desire, but a body you have prepared for me." Now, the basis of that explanation is a quotation from Psalm 40. It's taken right out of the Septuagint version of the Old Testament. That was the Greek translation of the Hebrew text made about 200 years before Jesus was born. And it was used extensively by the early church. The Lord Jesus and the Apostle Paul both quoted from the Septuagint quite often. Now, if you were to read Psalm 40 in your present Bible, you would see that it's different from what is quoted here. The reason for this is simply that the writer to the Hebrews here is quoting from the old Greek translation rather than from the Hebrew. Now, the difference between the two is interesting. In the Hebrew text, from which our Old Testament is taken, Psalm 40 and verse 6 reads like this, "Sacrifice and offering you would not desire, my ears have you opened. Whereas here in Hebrews 10:6 it says, sacrifice and offering you did not desire, but a body you have prepared for me. One speaks of ears being opened and the other speaks of a body being prepared. And the reason for the difference is not clear. I don't know the difference. But both speak of the Messiah who would one day come, and both speak of the total obedience which was to be the characteristic of his ministry and of his personality. Christ came specifically to do the Father's will. In that, his ears were open and he was ready to do anything that the Lord asked him to do. And this is spelled out in the next verses, verse 6. In burnt offerings and sacrifices for sin, you had no pleasure. Then said I, lo, I come. In the volume of the book it is written of me, to do your will, O God. That's why he came. As we've seen in previous studies, the Son of God, or God the Son, existed in eternity past. He inhabited eternity as an equal member of the Godhead. But there came a day when the eternal Word took upon himself human form and became flesh. And as Jesus the Messiah, his one purpose was to fulfill the eternal counsel of the Godhead concerning the salvation of the human race. They talked about it in eternity past before the world was made. Now Jesus came to fulfill what they talked about, what they had decided. And the testimony of the Lord Jesus bears this out. John 4:34. He says, my meat is to do the will of him who sent me and to finish the work. In John 5:30, he said, I seek not my own will, but the will of the Father who sent me. And then in John 6:38, he said, I came down from heaven not to do my own will, but the will of him who sent me. And this is the will of him who sent me, that everyone who sees the Son and believes on him may have everlasting life, and I will raise him up at the last day. That was the Father's will, and Jesus came to fulfill it. And then Matthew, Mark, and Luke all record that in the garden, when the terror of the cross was looming close and dark, Jesus said, nevertheless, not as I will, but as thou wilt. In other words, we are saved, beloved, by the obedience of Jesus Christ. Paul wrote in Romans 5:19, for as by one man's disobedience many were made sinners, so by the obedience of one many shall be made righteous. So here in Hebrews 10, this truth is being spotlighted by using the prophetic words of David. God took no pleasure in burnt offerings and blood sacrifices. He said through the prophet Samuel, 1,000 years before Jesus was born, he said, to obey is better than sacrifice, and to listen is better than the fat of rams. And then later David in Psalm 51 said, you desire not sacrifice, else I would give it. You delight not in burnt offerings. The sacrifices of God are a broken spirit, a broken and a contrite heart. That's what God is looking for. And then still later, the prophet Isaiah laid into the people of his day because of their hypocrisy. And he said, to what purpose is the multitude of your sacrifices to me, says the Lord? I am full of the burnt offerings of rams and the fat of fed beasts. I delight not in the blood of bullocks or of lambs or of he-goats. He was more concerned with the condition of the people's hearts than with the offerings that they brought. They imagined that by going through religious rituals that they could satisfy God and keep him happy. In fact, nothing could be further from the truth. Some people today accuse God of being a bloody God, of desiring all those sacrifices. But the sacrifices were never for God's pleasure. He never enjoyed them. They were to impress upon the people making them the consequences of sin. Sin kills. Sin destroys. Sin is ugly. The sacrifices were ugly. There's nothing beautiful about the sacrifices. They were ugly. And these people needed to be reminded over and over again that they were guilty. And so do we. If man was ever to be saved from the consequences of his sin, then sin itself had to be dealt with. The sacrifices weren't going to do it. The cause had to be dealt with. And somehow the unholy had to be made holy. The sinner had to be sanctified. And since man was incapable of doing it for himself, somebody else had to do it for him. But as the hymn writer put it, there was no other good enough to pay the price of sin. He only could unlock the gate of heaven and let us in. And he did that by obedience to the Father's will. So let's move on. Verse 8. Above, that is what we've just read in the previous verses, in Psalm 40, when he said, and then he quotes that again, when he said, sacrifice and offering and burnt offerings and offering for sin you did not desire, nor had pleasure in them, which are offered by the law. And then he said, lo, I come to do your will, O God. That's the end of the quote. When he said all that, he takes away the first that he may establish the second. So above, when he said all that, he was taking away the first in order that he might establish the second. Well, the first that was taken away was the system of sacrifices, abolished forever. The second thing which took its place was the offering of the Lord Jesus on the cross at Calvary. And that involved his total submission to the will of God. Verse 10. By the which will, we talked about the will of God. He said, all right, by that will, we, that's you and me, we are sanctified through the offering of the body of Jesus Christ once for all. It's a once for all thing. What did we say sanctification is? It is to be made holy. And holy means being set aside completely for God's use. By the offering of Christ on the cross, nearly 2,000 years ago, believers of all ages were forever set apart for God's use. This is positional sanctification. It's not something that you do. It's not something that you feel. You don't experience it. It's not a second blessing. Sinners are declared to be saints by the historical act of supreme obedience by the Lord Jesus when he offered himself as a lamb without spot and without blemish on their behalf to God. He came to do the Father's will, and the Father's will was that sin should once for all be neutralized. Verse 10 again, by the which will, it's God's will, we are sanctified through the offering of the body of Christ once for all. Now verse 11. And every priest stands daily ministering and offering repeatedly the same sacrifices which can never take away sins. But this man, after he had offered one sacrifice for sins forever, sat down at the right hand of God, from henceforth expecting till his enemies be made his footstool. The old sacrifices went on and on, day after day, year after year, but here was a once-for-all transaction, once in history, a once-for-all transaction which closed the account forever. And so complete was it that Christ sat down at God's right hand. There was nothing left to do. The work was finished. Over. Complete. And the Savior could expect or anticipate his enemies being made his footstool. That's Satan and the power of death and the rebellious angels and all those who reject him in this age. He would have the final victory over them. Verse 14, for by one offering, he has perfected forever those who are sanctified. Who are sanctified? Those who are in Christ. Who are in Christ? Those who have trusted him. What does sanctified mean? It means set apart, made holy as the direct result of Christ's obedience. We now may approach a holy God without fear. By one offering, he has perfected forever those who are sanctified. If you're a Christian this morning, you have been perfected forever. Let that sink in. That's important. You have been perfected forever by the offering of the Lord Jesus once for all. Now, that doesn't mean that you suddenly become sinless in this world, of course. I think we're all painfully aware of our sinful natures. But as far as the books in heaven are concerned, the account is closed. That's important. Christ has cancelled out the debt. The records have been balanced. And those who trust in the shed blood of Jesus Christ will never be called upon to answer for their sins. You don't need to worry about judgment in the future, because there will be no judgment in the future. Judgment is past. You want to know where your judgment is? Well, look back 2,000 years. It took place at the cross. Perfect love casts out fear. We don't need to fear the judgment anymore, because we will not stand before that great white throne. But make no mistake, sin had to be judged. God couldn't overlook it. It had to be paid for, but our judgment fell upon Christ. He took it for us. And now it's past. You know, all humanity falls into two sections. One section is made up of those who are sanctified by the offering of Jesus Christ. And the other falls into the category of enemy, according to this text. Because those in it have never taken the gift of forgiveness and eternal life which is being held out to them. Tell me, which category do you fall into this morning? Finally, verse 15. Whereof the Holy Ghost also is a witness to us. For as he said before, now he's quoting from Jeremiah 31 that we looked at last week. As he said before, this is the covenant that I will make with them after those days, saith the Lord. I will put my laws into their hearts, and in their minds will I write them, and their sins and iniquities will I remember no more. End quote. Now, how could God say that? Had he suddenly changed his mind and decided to overlook sin? No, he couldn't do that, even though he was God. He couldn't do that and still retain his perfect justice. Only after judgment had been perfectly carried out could he say that. And he could say that about us, because the Lord Jesus had now taken our place and satisfied the full requirements of God's justice as our substitute. What can we say then to these things? Verse 18. Now, where remission of these is, let this sink in, where remission of these is, there is no more offering for sin. There are many people today who still imagine that they have to work off their debt. They might not put it in as many words, but that's what it amounts to. They find it difficult to believe that they are free from condemnation right now, conscious of their own wrong, conscious of their own weakness, their own sin, and they can't imagine that they are in fact free from condemnation. The Apostle Paul ended Romans 7 with a question, didn't he? He said, who shall deliver me from the body of this death? It's a good question. We all ask that. And the answer came back immediately, I thank God through Christ Jesus our Lord. That's how I will be delivered. Be the one who will deliver me. And then he opened the eighth chapter with those marvelous words. There is therefore, looking back to the fact that Christ delivered us, there is therefore now no condemnation to those who are in Christ Jesus. Are you in Christ Jesus? Because if you're in Christ Jesus, there is therefore now no condemnation. No condemnation. No condemnation. Have you got it? To imagine that we have to pay God for his grace is an insult to him and an insult to Christ, because it assumes that the blood of Christ was not sufficient to cover the debt. It assumes that there's still something left for us to do. It's like somebody who leaves early from a restaurant and says, I'll pay the bill, and then when you get to the desk, you find that he hasn't done it, and you've got to wash dishes to pay for them for the meal you've eaten. God isn't like that. There is nothing left to do. There is no more offering for sin. It's been paid. The work's done. It was done before you were born. If you've trusted Christ for salvation, the contract is complete. Your record is clear. You've been sanctified, made holy forever in Jesus Christ. Not because of anything you've contributed, because there's nothing you can contribute other than believing it, but by the offering of the body of Jesus Christ once for all. Now you must rest in that. Just rest in that. Accept it as a gift which God has given to you. Accept it. Enjoy it. Rejoice over it. Because it's yours. And it's yours forever. Shall we pray? Oh, Father, we just can't imagine the wonderful, wonderful gift of salvation that you have given to us, already paid for, already finished. And, Lord, we pray that you will help us to truly grasp that fact, that we might learn to rest in you, knowing that the bill has been paid and there is nothing that we can do to add to it. In Jesus' name. Amen. This program is brought to you each week at this time by Seed Time Ministries, a non-profit organization designed to encourage you in your faith. 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There you'll find details of this ministry and information to help you with your Bible study. And now until this same time next week, this is...

to the beaches in a world where we have never been. And we'll climb up on the mountain, y'all. We'll let our voices ring with those who've never tried it.

Good evening, ladies and gentlemen. Welcome to the Choi Family Radio Ministry program, and this is Sarah Choi. We have some exciting schedule ahead of us for the next half hour. We will present you with some of your all-time favorite hymns sung by David and Hannah Choi. And for today's program, I thought it would be good to talk about the cross of Jesus Christ. So I will tell you some stories and testimonies in relation to the cross, and I hope that today's program will encourage, uplift, and comfort you. Now we

A Dutch painter Rembrandt is called the painter of light. He was a devout Christian. The raising of the cross is one of his masterpiece paintings. It is paintings of people trying to stand the cross up vertically after nailing Jesus on it. While Jesus was shedding his blood in pain and agony on the cross, a crowd of people were standing it up to point to heaven. When we take a close look at this picture, we will see a character in a blue hat as part of the crowd who stood beside the soldiers. Rembrandt painted himself as a character in the crowd. By painting himself beside the soldiers, Rembrandt was publicly confessing that Jesus was crucified because of his sin, and that he was equally guilty of crucifying Jesus. And it is true. Each one of us have crucified Jesus. And do you know why? It is because Jesus died for each of our sins. It is because Jesus was pierced for each of our transgressions. This is why it is each of us who crucified Jesus.

The Navigators is a worldwide Christian parachurch organization whose main purpose is to train Christians with Bible studies. The president of the Navigators visited Hong Kong and met a Chinese minister's couple. He visited their house and the husband and wife were around 60 years old. They were so close and loving that they were holding each other's hands all the time, looking at each other's eyes and smiling. And they looked very happy. They did everything together when they worshipped, when they served tea to their guests, and even when they went to the kitchen to get something. The president of the Navigators was amazed at how they could keep their passion love for so long, and there was a story behind it. The Chinese minister said, "We recently moved from the mainland China to Hong Kong 30 years ago. And I was a Bible college student, and we were engaged. I was arrested by the communists the day before our wedding day. They put me into prison and told me that they would not approve me to become a minister and church leader. Knowing that the next day was my wedding day, they said that they would let me go if I denied Jesus Christ. But I could not deny Jesus even if I could not marry my fiancé. He had to stay in prison, and they allowed his fiancée to visit him only once a year. But she was also a woman of strong faith, a good disciple of Jesus too. And she would come and pray with tears, holding his hands. She said to him, 'Never give up your faith, hold on to your faith.' The man said, 'Honey, I don't know when I will be released. You need to meet somebody else.' But she said, 'It is you that I love.' And after a short visit, there was another year of waiting. They met once a year, and a year, 5 years, and 10 years have passed away. And the communists tried to lure him to change his mind by saying that they would let him go immediately only if he denied Jesus once when he met her. But during the 5 minutes of visitation, they encouraged each other, saying, 'I will stay strong in the Lord.' The lady said, 'Do not comply with them. Hold on to your faith.' 5 years, 10 years, 20 years, and 30 years passed. His hair turned white. They severely persecuted him in prison, beating him up, mixing up his meal with stone powder, and so on. His teeth and his stomach were severely damaged. The prison warden finally concluded that it was no use for them to keep him in prison. He was released after 30 years, and he married his fiancée, who waited for him for 30 years. They exiled to Hong Kong as a newly wed couple. A minute or even a second was very, very precious for them. They would not waste any time. They were always together, smiling at each other. And they were waiting for each other for 30 years. And this waiting may have been a cross for them to bear."

Let me tell you about this man called Jae Bong-gu. He is a Korean man that was convicted as a murderer killing a family with an axe in 1963. This was a real surprise for all the people, but he received the Lord Jesus later and became a totally new person before he was executed. Now, Mr. Ko lost his parents when he was little. His life as an orphan was hard and toilsome. Ko had been enlisted and became a soldier, and he helped around the house of an important man, and his name was Park, and he was in a high position. So Ko was doing all the house chores for Mr. Park. And Ko was always poor and hungry. So one day he saw some groceries and food in Park's kitchen. He stole some but caught by the maid, who told on him. Ko was arrested and was convicted for stealing out of court material. And he was put into prison for 6 months. He was outrageously angered. He thought, "I stole only a small amount of food. Why did he beat me up and put me in prison?" He became a convicted criminal for that, being in prison for 6 months. He was seized by unspeakable anger, hatred, and revenge thoughts. He came out of prison and was transferred to another military camp. And he was so full of anger that he could not even sleep. And Ko decided to take an axe and went to Mr. Park's house in the middle of the night, since he knew all about them and their house very well. So he killed all six members of the family there with an axe, including the maid.

preaching about the Jesus Christ and handing him a Bible. At first, Cole threw it away, yelling at Anne, "Well, I'm dying soon. Why are you doing this to me? Go away." And one day, he opened to pick up a Bible, and he met the living Lord Jesus while he was reading the Bible. And Cole felt the kind of love which he had never experienced in his life. He came to know the Lord through the Bible. Being so captivated by reading the Bible, he read through the Bible one day, and he was too immersed in reading the Bible, he forgot to even eat. He read the Bible, weeping and singing hymns. Then he decided to preach the gospel for the rest of his life. He went about prison cells preaching the gospel. He said, "If I had read the Bible and believed in Jesus, I would have never killed the innocent people who were sound asleep. But I give thanks to God for pouring his grace on me, a wretched sinner like me, saving me, and I will now go to heaven when I die." And he says, "Dear brothers, God has given you a chance to turn to him by repenting of your sins. So do not spend your time hesitating. Read the Bible yourself and test whether my words are right or wrong. For the kingdom of God is not a matter of talk, but the power." Until he was executed on 10th March 1964, he preached the gospel to his fellow inmates, bringing 1,800 of them to the Lord. The day of his execution came, and the executioner asked him what he wanted to say before he passed away. And in reply of this, Cole proclaimed John 3:16, "For God so loved the world that he have his only one and son, that whoever believes in him shall not perish but have eternal life." He then sang a hymn, "Pass me not, a gentle Savior, hear my humble cry. While on others thou art calling, do not pass me by. Savior, Savior, hear my humble cry. While on others thou art calling, do not pass me by." And then Cole finished this song and quietly went to be with the Lord.

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Let's begin today with yours truly singing The Answer's on the Way.

This is Ken Stevens. He never once stopped loving me.

At the cross where I first saw the light and the burden of my heart rolled away. Here's Linda Randall.

If you'd like to purchase one of my CDs, you can contact me on this mobile number, 077-524-76070, or email me at teddy.docherty@hotmail.co.uk. I'd like to share today with you about facing the Goliaths of life. Everyone at some time in our lives face situations or circumstances that are bigger than we can handle on our own. Doesn't matter how big or hard or self-sufficient or powerful or healthy we may be, there's always something too big for us. We could call it a giant or Goliath. Too big for us to deal with. It instills fear in us and paralyzes us from doing anything except running away and trying to hide from our Goliath. The fierce battle that raged between the young lad David and the huge giant Goliath is no different from the battle that is raging over your life and mine. The fate of two nations hung in the balance, two armies facing each other, with a valley in between. The undisputed military champion of the day, Goliath, who had never been defeated, twice as big as any other soldier, at his sight the soldiers of Israel scattered in fright like little chickens. Their hearts fainted within them. Even King Saul was greatly afraid. This is how we react when faced with our Goliaths of medical reports, sickness, or debilitating disease, or financial reversal, unemployment, failure in business, or loss of loved ones, family problems, marriage or relationship problems. What is your Goliath today? Are you running and hiding? How did this young man David handle his Goliath? He asked a question. Who does this godless giant think he is, defying the armies of the living God? He identified his giant for what he was. We need to identify our giants and see that God is not against us. This is an enemy coming against us. God's our friend. He's for us, not against us. Then he decided to fight this giant. He said, I will fight. You need to make a decision in your heart that you're going to fight this thing that's coming against your life to destroy you. And David knew that he was qualified to fight. How can you be qualified to fight these sorts of giants in your life? Well, the first thing I believe we need is a personal experience with God. David, while he was tending sheep, he knew God intimately and he trusted him. Many people are not qualified to fight in the good fight of faith because they do not have an experience with God. They faint and give up quickly without a fight because they have no spiritual or inner resources to lean on. God is not a living reality in their hearts. So we need to have a personal experience with God, that He is a living reality in our lives. Also, he knew that God would never fail him. You need to know that God will never fail you. He is with you. He is for you. He is in you. And he's working through you. David said, the Lord delivered me out of the paw of the lion and out of the paw of the bear, and he will deliver me out of the hand of this Philistine. David knew God was able.
Anyone who knows God personally and trusts him fully cannot be defeated. He knew that the battle was the Lord's. When we have a battle raging, remember what it is about. We cannot compare ourselves with our Goliath. We are no match for him. But the battle is not yours or mine. It is God's. Our enemy is not against you or me, but against the Christ that we serve, the salvation in our hearts, the power of the living God in us that comes against his evil ways. God wants us to be saved more than we want to be saved. God wants us to be healed more than we want to be healed. God wants us to prosper more than we want to prosper. The battle is the Lord's. In his name we conquer. Be encouraged today to stand up inside and face your Goliath with the name that is greater than any other name that is named, the name of Jesus. And you will win. God bless you.

This is Teddy Doherty thanking you for joining me. Please join me again next week at the same time. And remember, God's not through blessing you, and God's not through using you.

on God is founded. He doth still my trust renew. Me through change and chance he guideth, only good and only true. God unknown, he alone calls my heart to be his own. God's great goodness, A, endureth, deep his wisdom passing thought. Splendor, light, and life attend him, beauty springeth out of naught. Evermore from his store newborn worlds rise and adore. Daily doth the Almighty Giver bounteous gifts on us bestow. His desire our soul delighteth, pleasure leads us where we go. Love doth stand at his hand, joy doth wait on his command. Still from earth to God eternal, sacrifice of praise be done. High above all praises praising, for the gift of Christ his Son. Christ doth call, one and all, ye who follow shall not fall.

God's grace, peace and love. God's grace is greater than all your sin. His peace is greater than the storm you're in. His love will bind your broken heart and give your life a better part. God's grace is bigger than all your fear. His peace will wipe away your tear. His love will seek you when astray and point you to the heavenly way. God's grace is stronger than all your foe. His peace is stronger than all you know. His love will supply to you your need and, like Elijah, help you feed. God's grace will turn your stone to gold. His peace will make good things unfold. His love will hide you in his care and free from every harmful snare. God's grace is here every passing day. His peace in your heart will come and stay. His love will abide forevermore if only you open wide the door. God's grace is here this joyful day. His peace would take your sins away if you to him would trust your all and on his name but humbly call.

I'm taking a reading from the book of Micah in chapter 7 and verse 18. And it asks the great question, who is a God like unto thee that pardoneth iniquity and passes by the transgression? Another great question that was asked in the precious word of God in the New Testament, in the book of St. Mark, it says this, who can forgive sins but God only? Who can forgive sins but God only? Today I would like to speak on the great importance and divine power to have sins that have been committed in this life forgiven, pardoned and taken away. This is one of the most important aspects of the life of any individual, is to know, to be dead on certain that the sins are gone and that they are forgiven. Who can forgive sins but God only? Who is a God like unto thee that pardoneth iniquity and passes by the transgression? In life with the dangerous opportunity of the free will, there is the awful reality that people will and do commit sin. And there are many ways that we must examine this possibility. How does an individual go about committing sin? There are those who do not have knowledge of God's law, and in ignorance they break God's law. And that's why preaching is so necessary and so important. And it's so important that the law of God is told to other people. There are people who have heard of God's law, but they do not believe in the consequences of sin. They do not believe that there are any consequences of their sinning. They break the law of God as if God didn't know what he was talking about when he knew what would happen after that they commit the sin. But they are prepared to take the chance of breaking God's law. And because there is seemingly no great conviction or no great difference in their life, they continue on in the path of being a continual lawbreaker, not recognizing that they are actually building a new road to hell. And it's only when they are down the road that they do take note and admit, yes, sin has taken them further, far further than they really wanted to go. Sin actually has kept them far longer on the road than they intended to spend on the journey. There are another class of people who commit sin. They are the ones whose minds have been completely dominated and greatly domineered by a crazy notion, by a crazy doctrine, by a crazy belief. Told that the good things that God has created for them, it's wrong for them to enjoy. And then because they don't want to seemingly go wrong, they end up replacing that which is holy and lovely and beautiful to something that is unholy, perverted and filthy. And that is why there is so much wickedness within the church. People have admitted on television and on radio when they were asked why they became the way they went and why they became morally bent. And they said it was because they were told it was wrong for them to enjoy the beauty of what God had created. And that's very sad indeed. But it's nothing new. St. Paul, he penned the book of Romans in chapter 1, and he explained there so vividly how that people have left what God had provided in the natural sense, and they became morally bent, and they broke the law of nature, and they broke the law of God, and they continued on, even hating God. St. Paul has an amazing passage on that in Romans chapter 1. That's an awful way that things are.
telling the person who has just started out in the great journey of life and all that God has prepared in the sense of beauty and joy and blessing, to tell them that it's wrong, and how sad that that is. And that's just like telling the person who has just got a new car that it's an awful sin to drive on the beautiful motorway. In fact, to do worse, they put a big, massive diversion sign up, and before the person knows it, they are down the slip road, off the motorway, off the God-prepared, God-blessed, God-given path of life. And they end up lost in the maze of every conceivable road but the right road. And it's so important for you to be careful what you tell people. And to those who especially who are young, be very careful how you interpret what people tell you. Listen only to what God says. The word of God is so clear. In the beginning, God made them male and female. That's God's law, and it's the law of nature. And it's so important to follow God with all the heart and soul and mind. The law of nature is something tremendous indeed. And if you do an in-depth study on creation and all that God has created, you'll discover that even the very crows in the trees have more sense than many people. And anything that is against the law of God or the law of nature is sin. Make no mistake about it. Regardless who it is tells you, whatever it is, anything that is against the law of God or the law of nature is sin. There are other people who fall into sin because of influence. The wisest man who ever lived recognized this, and he wrote in his book of Proverbs to keep clear of those who would influence young people in the path of murder, robbery, violence, and breaking the law, for the end of it is a marred conscience and possibly prison or the confirmed fear of being caught out. There are other people who sin because they are just bad, full of hatred, full of jealousy, envy, really wicked people. And this is happening all the time. And it happened in Noah's time. And the Bible says regarding the people then, it says, and God saw that the imagination and the thoughts of men's hearts was only evil continually. And God says to Noah, he said, I've had enough and I'm taking it no more. And to this very day, people continue to sin against God with their vile and bent thought pattern. And there we have the few reasons why people and how people commit sin. There are those who have not sunk into the miry and filthy depths of sin as others have done. But in other ways they have sinned, for the Bible says all have sinned and fallen short of God's requested standard of holiness. In fact, Isaiah, he says, we are all like sheep that have gone astray and turned everyone to his own way and turned others to their own way of thinking. This world that we live in, because many do not obey God's commandments nor receive Christ or his teachings, is a world of sin and wickedness. Now, the world is a beautiful, powerful, mighty planet to be in. But because people reject the teachings of Christ, they reject Christ, they reject the commandments of God Almighty, this world has turned to be a place of sin and wickedness. And it's bad, of course, but it's not beyond God's forgiveness and God's cleansing and God's renewal. It's not past the point of rescue.
Micah chapter 7 and verse 18. Who is a God like unto thee that pardoneth iniquity? Who can forgive sins but God only? We have looked at a few reasons why and how people commit sin. Now let's look at exactly who has the real power to forgive these sins and to cleanse them and to get rid of them. Who can forgive sins but God only? Who is a God like unto thee that pardoneth iniquity? Now can we trust or expect anyone in our sinful world to forgive the sins? Can we expect or trust anyone in this world to forgive the sins? Now remember, if you get this area of your life wrong, another question must be asked. Where will you be in eternity? Where will you be 5 minutes after the pulse has quit? And the last day on the calendar of your life shocks you with the sudden reality, this is my great appointment with death. There's no room for any mistakes with this very important issue of forgiveness. Who can forgive sins but God only? Who is a God like unto thee that pardoneth iniquity? So these sins have been committed against God. So it's only God that can forgive them and has the power to undo the results of the years of disobedience. Isaiah chiseled out for us in the great granite memorial of God's holy word the reality that only God Almighty has the know-how, has the experience, has the power, has the authority, has the great ability to take someone's sins from them. He says in the precious word of God in Isaiah chapter 1, come now, he says, and let us reason together, saith the Lord. Though your sins be as scarlet, they shall be as white as snow. Though they be dyed red like crimson, and those colours, glaring colours in the eyes of God Almighty, God says, though they be red like crimson, they shall be as wool. And as the sheep loses its wool in the sheep shearing season, so God says, I can remove your sins from you. He says, look unto me and be saved, he says, from your sins, all the ends of the earth. For he says, I am God, and there is none else. What? He says, I am God, and there is none else. Who can forgive sins but God only? He says, I am God, and there is none else. Who is a God like unto thee that pardoneth iniquity? God also spoke to Isaiah with another great blast of light on a dark situation, another great injection of divine hope. He says, let the wicked forsake his ways, and let the unrighteous person forsake their thoughts and their paths, and tell them to return unto the Lord, and he will have mercy upon them, and to our God, for he will abundantly pardon. Not somebody else, for he will abundantly pardon. I have read the Bible through many times, and I have studied it word by word many times, and I have never ever found anywhere anyone apart from Christ who could actually forgive the sins. Now, in the Old Testament, I discovered people who offered sacrifices to God for their own sins and then for the sins of the people. But the actual wording recalled by the hand of St. Paul in Hebrews is this. He says, those sacrifices could not take away sins. But referring to Christ, he says, but this man, the Lord Jesus Christ, after he had offered one sacrifice for sins forever, is sat down at the right hand of God, meaning his death on the cross for sins. And he says he sat down at the right hand of God. We have looked at the committing of sins.
We have looked at the conviction of sin and how awful it is for dear souls to go against God's law, to break God's law, and to sin against God as if they had discovered something new. And for them to understand the awful flood tides of God's conviction flowing in upon their conscience and their mind. And for them to, in the words of Nebuchadnezzar, to say, I have sinned against the Lord this time. The conviction of sin. We have looked at the person to whom the sins must be confessed. Who is a God like unto thee that pardoneth iniquity? Who can forgive sins but God only? Now the Bible tells us so clearly the great characteristics of God Almighty. The one who has the know-how and the power, who is all-knowing, and he is all-powerful, and don't forget it, he is full of compassion, and he alone has the ability and power to forgive the sins. And the reality of that is something tremendous indeed. The conviction on the life, realizing the person has actually sinned against the Lord, is something fearful indeed. You take the words of the prodigal on the journey home. He says, I have sinned against heaven and in thy sight. But here we have the great confession of sins. 1 John 1 and verse 7, it says, if we confess our sins to God, he is faithful and just to forgive us our sins and to cleanse us from all unrighteousness. Now this reality and blessing and favour of God does not constitute some crazy notion that God has actually supplied the person with a great license to sin on, as so many have misinterpreted. And there are many believers whom God has cleansed. There are many believers that God has forgiven. There are many believers that God has renewed. But because of their misinterpretation of Scripture and their misinterpretation of the great love of God, they go out and they actually sin worse afterwards than before. You say, I never heard the like of this. Well, it's happening today. And you've met them, and I've met them. And how awful a reality that is. They've misinterpreted the precious word of God and the total reality and real meaning of God's forgiveness. And they live as ungodly, downright bad, hypocritical believers, not recognizing of the great account of the life that must be faced when we will all stand at the throne of God's impeccable judgment, where the Bible records, and the dead will be judged according to their works. We've looked at the committing of the sins. We've looked at the conviction of sins. And just before we move on, there's a man that knew God's conviction, a man called Isaiah. When he was met with the purity of God, he realized he was unholy in the eyes of a holy God. Saul of Tarsus also knew the flood tides of God's conviction on the road to Damascus on a murdering mission. And believe it or not, he believed that what he was doing was for God. He thought because he was murdering certain people, he was doing God some sort of a favor. And the same thing's happening today, and it's nothing new. When Christ was here, he says this. He says, whosoever killeth you, he says, will think that they are doing God a service. And that's what's happening today. Done in the name of God. But God Almighty stopped this man along that Damascus road with a light above the brightness of the noonday sun. And he totally repented from all his sin, and God forgave him. Let's look now at this great cleansing process from God Almighty. Forgiveness and pardon.
that God Almighty today is offering the sinner a total and absolute acquittal from every sin. I've read in the Bible of characters that found forgiveness for the worst of sins. And there is no sin that God Almighty cannot forgive to the totally repentant sinner. I've also read of characters who never found forgiveness. Herod never found forgiveness. Herod touched one of God's men in a murderous fashion, a man called John the Baptist. And the wickedness of Herod, because he beheaded John the Baptist, penetrated to the very throne of God Almighty. And when Christ was brought before Herod and saw his arrogance, his wickedness, Christ gave him no word. Judas Iscariot, that person who set up the blessed Christ for assassination, the Son of God Almighty, the Son of the Blessed Virgin Mary, Christ. Judas Iscariot found no forgiveness for setting up the Blessed Christ for assassination. His last words were the words of a demented, unpardoned, unforgiven man as he was on his journey into God's eternity. He says, I have sinned in that I have betrayed the innocent blood. Saul in the Old Testament, who tried to kill David, the great songwriter, the great musician, the great singer in Israel. He discovered an awful hell on earth that came into his life. The Bible says that God departed from him and left him with a spirit of fear and unrest. And eventually Saul, he couldn't stick it anymore and he committed suicide. And to this very day, God has a basic principle. You cannot defy God and prosper. But to those who presently recognize they have failed God, they have gone wrong, and are totally repentant, God has the desire, power, and ability to convict, cleanse, pardon, and forgive. And St. Paul reminds us in Hebrews chapter 12 of many who have been cleansed from their sins and are in heaven. Job in chapter 11 and 14 of his book, he says, if iniquity be in your hands or your hearts, put it far from you, and you will discover the blessing of God. He says, let not wickedness dwell with you. There we have it, the committing of the sins, the great conviction of sins, the confession to God alone, the cleansing from God, and it's only God that can reveal by his power to the totally repentant sinner, I have forgiven you, I have cleansed you. And only God Almighty can do this great work of replacing fear with peace, of replacing guilt with pardon, of replacing uncertainty with the truth of God's holy word. Paul says in Romans chapter 5 and verse 1, therefore, he says, being justified by faith through Christ, he says, we have peace with God through our Lord Jesus Christ. And then we have the confirmation of God's forgiveness as found in three ways. Number one, the truth of God's holy word. The sins are gone. Number two, the great change in the life. Peace instead of unrest. Totally repentant, following God by faith in purity. And three, the great peace with God and hope of eternity. Who can forgive sins but God only? Who is a God like unto thee that pardoneth iniquity? If we confess our sins, he is faithful and just to forgive us our sins and to cleanse us from all unrighteousness. Who can forgive sins but God only? Who
is a godlike unto thee that pardoneth.

Here is love, vast as the ocean, loving kindness as the flood. When the Prince of Life, our ransom, shed for us his precious blood, who his love will not remember, who can cease to sing his praise? He can never be forgotten throughout heaven's eternal days. On the Mount of Crucifixion, fountains opened deep and wide. Through the floodgates of God's mercy flowed a vast and gracious tide. Grace and love, like mighty rivers, poured incessant from above. Heaven's peace and perfect justice kissed a guilty world in love. Jesus' love is very wonderful. Jesus' love is very wonderful. Jesus' love is very wonderful. Oh, wonderful love. It's so high you can't get over it, so low you can't get under it.

The reading is taken from Psalm 103, beginning at verse 6. The Lord works righteousness and justice for all the oppressed. The Lord is compassionate and gracious, slow to anger and abounding in love. He will not always accuse, nor will he harbor his anger forever. He does not treat us as our sins deserve, or repay us according to our iniquities. For as high as the heavens are above the earth, so great is his love for those who fear him. As far as the east is from the west, so far has he removed our transgressions from us. As a father has compassion on his children, so the Lord has compassion on those who fear him. Recently, I read a remarkable story from Indonesia. It was about a poverty-stricken widow who had three children. Her husband had abandoned her and the children, leaving them destitute. She had no money to feed her family, and so she went to the market and in desperation stole a breadfruit. Breadfruit is not actually a fruit at all. It's a vegetable about the size of a large grapefruit. It's usually baked to provide a staple food, which is a texture like bread, and hence its name, and it tastes like a potato. The woman, however, was caught and brought before a judge. She was clearly guilty, and the judge had to decide what to do with her. He fined her the equivalent of £100. And the woman broke down in tears. There was absolutely no way she could pay a fine like that. She had no money. The judge could have sent her to prison and applied strict justice, but that would have made her children orphans and have utterly destroyed the family. What he did was quite astonishing. He chose to fine everyone in the courtroom the equivalent of £10, including himself. He explained that they were all being fined for the crime of neglecting the poor in their society, so that desperate people like the widow and the dock had to steal in order to survive. The court officials collected £10 from each person in the courtroom, including the judge. They took in altogether £1,000 from the 100 people present. The judge then ordered that the woman's fine of £100 be paid in full, and that the remaining £900 be given to her to enable her to make a new life for herself and for her children. The fine was paid, justice was done. The woman was set free and given new hope, a new start, and a new life for herself and her children. One person present commented, "That's what I call justice." That judge was a righteous judge because he upheld the law and at the same time provided what the destitute widow needed. That is an illustration of how our Heavenly Father

0: Father has dealt with us, guilty men and women. God is often described in the Bible as a judge, and he's a truly righteous judge. He has found a way to forgive our sins without destroying the justice which underpins his creation. That way is the cross of Jesus Christ, where God has brought mercy and justice together. We are utterly undeserving and spiritually destitute, sinful men and women. But the cross provides the deliverance, the salvation we so desperately need.
1: Well, that's all we have time for in the Country Gospel Hour this week, but God willing, we'll be back again, same time, same place next week for another 60 minutes of country gospel music and another meditation from God's holy and precious word. In the meantime, please tell other people about the time and frequency of this broadcast.

John describes a new heaven and a new earth, commencing in Revelation chapter 21, verse 1, right through to chapter 22, verse 5. John sees the perfected people of God in unending fellowship with their Lord and Savior. This truth is intended to comfort and motivate believers to persevere through temptations and not to compromise with the ways and systems of the world which are controlled by the harlot and the beast. John encourages believers to remain faithful to their Lord, which is really his ultimate purpose for writing the book of Revelation. This is why John concludes Revelation with an epilogue containing repeated exhortations, promises, affirmations of Christ's coming, and warnings to believers. John is reminding believers of the glorious prospect of their final victory, with the intention of motivating them to shun any thought of earthly compromise. The main pastoral goal of Revelation is to encourage God's people to remain faithful. The main theological goal of Revelation is that God should receive all worship and glory. These thoughts are revealed in previous chapters. Revelation chapter 4, verse 11. You are worthy, O Lord, to receive glory and honor and praise. Revelation chapter 5, verse 11. The Lamb that was slain is worthy to receive power, riches, wisdom, honor, and blessing. Revelation chapter 19, verse 11. Many people in heaven were heard proclaiming, Hallelujah! Salvation, glory, honor, and power be unto the Lord our God. The New Jerusalem, which is a picture of the bride, the church, portrays God's people in full and unbroken fellowship with God and Christ, as well as reflecting the glory of these two divine members of the Godhead. Chapter 22, verses 6 to 21, the concluding section of Revelation, is closely related to the introduction of the book. Both the intro and outro identify this book as a communication from God. Revelation chapter 1, verse 1. The revelation of Jesus Christ which God gave to John. Revelation chapter 22, verse 13. I am Alpha and Omega, the beginning and the end, the first and the last. In the Old Testament, Daniel chapter 2, verses 28 and 29 state that God is the revealer of secrets. God knows what will happen in the latter days. God knows what will soon come to pass. Both the introduction and the epilogue of the book of Revelation declare John as a witness to the revelations he received from God. Chapter 1. The introduction of Revelation pronounces a blessing on all who obey what is written in the book. Chapter 1, verse 3. People who read and people who hear the words of this prophecy and obey the things which are written are blessed. The epilogue shows that the purpose of Revelation is to induce a holy obedience among God's people so that they may receive rewards. Revelation chapter 22, verse 7. Whoever obeys the sayings of the prophecy in this book is blessed. Chapter 22, verse 14.
Whoever keeps God's commandments recorded in Revelation is blessed. This epilogue can be divided into two sections. Chapter 22, verses 6 to 11. The sayings of the prophecy and its purpose. Chapter 22, verses 12 to 20. The Savior and His supremacy. In these verses, we have seven personal references to Jesus Christ. Our reading is from Revelation chapter 22, verses 7 to 9, and verses 16 to 18. Behold, I come quickly. Whoever keeps the sayings of the prophecy of this book is blessed. And I, John, saw these things and heard them. And when I had heard and seen, I fell down to worship at the feet of the angel who showed me these things. The angel said to me, "Don't do that. Worship God. I am your fellow servant, just like you and your brothers the prophets, and all those who obey what is written in this book." Verse 16. "I, Jesus, have sent my angel to give you this message for the churches. I am the root and the offspring of David, and the bright and morning star. The Spirit and the bride say, 'Come.' Let anyone who hears this say, 'Come.' Let anyone who is thirsty come. Let anyone who desires take the water of life freely. I declare to everyone who hears the words of prophecy written in this book that if anyone adds anything to what is written here, God will add to that person the plagues contained in this book." We have come to the final section in this enlightening and instructive book of the Revelation of Jesus Christ. John commences the book with the words, "The Revelation of Jesus Christ." John concludes the book by recording statements from the angel. "These sayings are true and faithful. These things must soon happen." Revelation chapter 22, verse 6. We must consider the prophecies and their purpose. We must study them, for they are the words of God. God is communicating His thoughts and intentions to His people. They are God's words, so they are dependable. The Lord Jesus says to the church at Laodicea, Revelation chapter 3, verse 14, "The faithful and true witness, the Lord, says these things." Revelation chapter 19, verse 11, "The one coming from heaven on a white horse is called faithful and true." God says in Revelation chapter 21, verse 5, "Look, I make all things new. These words are true and faithful." There will be a new creation. This is an echo from the Old Testament. Isaiah expresses confidence in God's forthcoming act of a new creation in chapter 65, verse 17. "Look, I will create new heavens and a new earth. The old heaven and old earth shall not be remembered nor brought to mind. I will create Jerusalem to be a joy and its people to be a delight." This also echoes words spoken by Daniel to Nebuchadnezzar. Nebuchadnezzar had a dream.
In this dream, he saw a huge image. Its head was made of fine gold. Its breast and arms were made of silver. Its belly and thighs were made of brass. Its legs were made of iron, and its feet were made from a mixture of iron and clay. Daniel authenticated this dream for Nebuchadnezzar. Daniel chapter 2, verse 45. The dream is true, and the interpretation certain. We should remember God's word will always come to pass. I suggest that when the angel says to John, "These words are true and faithful," he is referring to what has just been revealed to John, the vision of the New Jerusalem, and the kingdom that would come in the latter days. Daniel chapter 2, verse 28, "The God of heaven who reveals secrets informs Nebuchadnezzar what will happen in the latter days." Revelation chapter 22, verse 6 records the angel saying to John, "The Lord God of the holy prophets has sent his angel to reveal the things which must shortly happen." God's description of what must happen in the last days forms an introduction and a conclusion for both the vision in Daniel chapter 2 and the entire book of Revelation. Allusions to part of Daniel chapter 2 occur four times in Revelation to introduce and conclude major sections and form a broad outline of the entire book. Revelation chapter 1, verse 1. "To reveal things which must shortly come to pass." Revelation chapter 1, verse 19. "Things which already are, and things which shall be after this." Revelation chapter 4, verse 1. "Come up here, and I will show you things which must happen in the future." Revelation chapter 22, verse 6. "To reveal the things which must shortly happen." When John is writing this book in AD 90, he is announcing as imminent, or beginning to happen, what Daniel predicted would take place in the last days. The readers of Revelation in AD 90 would have recognized the reference to Daniel chapter 2, primarily the coming judgment of evil world kingdoms and the establishing of God's kingdom. Since God's word is true, it needs to be obeyed and applied to one's life. God's word teaches us. God's word trains us. There is a blessing promised for obedience to God's word. Revelation chapter 22, verse 7, "Blessed are they who obey the sayings of this book." As John brings the book of Revelation to a conclusion, he stresses the importance of God's word. In the final chapter, the words "this book" are mentioned five times. Verse 7, verse 9, verse 10, verse 18, and verse 19. This underlines to me that this book of Revelation is extremely important. The visions that John saw and the words he heard
obviously had a profound impact upon him. John falls down at the angel's feet to worship him. This is the second occasion John has reacted in this way. The first occasion is recorded in Revelation chapter 19, verse 10. The angel says to John, "Don't do that. I am your fellow servant, the fellow servant of your brothers the prophets, and also the fellow servant of them who obey the sayings of this book. Don't worship me, worship God." The angel is explaining that he is only a servant, just like John and the prophets. John then understood that God is in control of all things and will bring them to fulfillment, and this redirected John's worship towards God. There was a tendency to worship angels in the early years of Christianity. On a practical note, John's actions show us how easy it can be to worship and wrongly revere one of God's human messengers. This was a problem that raised its head in the church at Corinth. The members of the church had their favorite preachers, men like Paul and Apollos. 1 Corinthians chapter 3. Mankind's chief purpose is to worship God, their creator. In the book of Revelation, the beast and the harlot want mankind to worship them. They try to draw humanity away from its true purpose. Some believers in the church at Laodicea worshipped their possessions. Revelation chapter 3, verse 17. "We are rich and have an abundance of goods and don't need anything." The ultimate goal of the book of Revelation is to direct worship to God. In Revelation chapter 22, verse 10, John records a command from the angel regarding the words of God. "Do not seal the prophetic words of this book, because the time of their predictions is near." If the things revealed in this book of Revelation had been sealed, then the believers in the seven churches could not have known its contents and therefore respond in worship. Daniel was given the opposite command. Daniel chapter 12, verse 4. "Daniel, keep these words secret and seal the book until the end times." Daniel prophesied about the rise and fall of evil earthly kingdoms and the final victory of the kingdom of God. But Daniel did not understand how or when these things would happen. The sealing of Daniel's book meant that its prophecies could not be fully understood or fulfilled until the end times. What Daniel prophesied can now be understood. The seal he put on the book has been broken, and the words are starting to be fulfilled. The end times have begun. Believers in the church have a greater insight into these things than the Old Testament followers of God. Paul actually says this in Ephesians chapter 3, verses 4 and 5. He states, "In times past, things which were undisclosed to mankind have now been revealed by the Holy Spirit to the apostles and prophets." Christ's birth, his death,
his resurrection, his reign over history, and the tribulation of the believers are literal fulfillments of Old Testament prophecies. The prophecies sealed up by Daniel have begun to be fulfilled now and will continue to do so until their termination in the future. Revelation chapter 22 verses 11 and 12 state, "Let the unrighteous continue in unrighteousness. Whoever is filthy, let them continue being filthy. Let the righteous remain righteous, and let the holy continue being holy." The angel who is conversing with John refers to the conclusion of Daniel's prophecy. Daniel chapter 12, verse 10. "Many will be purified, cleansed and refined, but the wicked will continue to act wickedly. None of the wicked will understand, but the wise will understand." Both passages have two declarations: the destiny of the unrighteous and the filthy, and the destiny of the righteous and the holy. This teaches us that after the point of death, the state of souls will not be changed. The angel is declaring that when all the events revealed in Revelation come to pass, decisions made for eternity during life will be fixed and unchanging. When the Lord Jesus returns, all who are righteous and just will eternally remain righteous and just. All who are unjust and filthy will remain unjust and filthy eternally. Destinies are fixed during lifetimes. That is why it is so important to have the matter of salvation settled while you are still alive upon this earth. The Lord Jesus did say in Mark chapter 2 verse 10, "I have power on earth to forgive sins." The Lord Jesus says in Revelation chapter 22 verse 12, "Look, I am coming quickly, and my reward to repay each person according to what they have done is coming with me." Here we have another reference to Isaiah's prophecy, chapter 62, verse 11. "Look, your salvation is coming. He will bring his reward with him." Matthew chapter 25, verses 31 to 46 teaches that when the Lord returns, rewards will be given to those who are truly his. Retribution will be experienced by those who are not his. The King James translation of Revelation chapter 22 verse 14 states, "Blessed are they who do his commandments." Most other translations put it this way: "Blessed are they whose robes are washed." This links us back to Revelation chapter 7, where John sees a great company of people standing in front of the throne wearing white garments. John is informed that all of these people have had their robes washed in the blood of the Lamb, and their robes are now white. Those whose robes are white can look forward to blessings in eternity. Two of these blessings are noted in Revelation chapter 22, verse 14. Firstly,
They have the right, the privilege, the ability to eat from the tree of life. Secondly, they can come in through the gates of the heavenly city. The angel also gives John a list of six categories of people who will not be in the heavenly city. Revelation chapter 22, verse 15. Dogs, sorcerers, the sexually immoral, murderers, idolaters, and everyone who loves and practices lying. These non-believers will be shut out of the heavenly city forever. At the top of the list is dogs. Dogs here do not mean physical pets. In the Bible, dogs represent despised creatures. Paul said in Philippians chapter 3, verse 2, "Beware of dogs, evil workers." Psalm 59, verse 6, likens wicked transgressors to dogs. The word dog, as used in Revelation chapter 22, verse 15, speaks of those who are morally impure. This excludes them from entering the heavenly city, New Jerusalem. Secondly, in Revelation chapter 22, verses 12 to 20, John speaks of the Savior and his supremacy. In this final section of Revelation, I have noted the number of times the Lord Jesus uses the personal pronoun I. Verse 12, I come quickly. Verse 13, I am Alpha and Omega. Verse 16, I, Jesus, have sent my angel to testify unto you. Verse 16, I am the root of David, the bright and morning star. Verse 20, surely I come quickly. The Lord Jesus uses the word I in two identical phrases concerning the suddenness of his coming. The Lord Jesus also says, I am the Alpha and Omega. Alpha is the first letter of the Greek alphabet. Omega is the last letter of the Greek alphabet. The Lord Jesus is saying, I know the beginning, and I also know the end. He formed the world, and he will fold up its affairs. God and Christ are supreme. The two titles, the root and offspring of David, and the bright and morning star, combine two Old Testament prophecies concerning the Messianic king's triumph over his enemies at the end of time. Isaiah chapter 11, verse 1, speaks of Christ as the root and offspring of David. The point being stressed in Revelation is that the lead up to the messianic victory has already begun and will be consummated by the Lord Jesus. In Revelation chapter 5, verse 5, the title was simply the root of David. But in chapter 20, the word offspring is added. The main point of the title is to identify Jesus as the one who fulfills Isaiah's prophecy. Jesus Christ has begun a new redemptive era, which will conclude at his return. The phrase should read, the root and the offspring from David.
One of the titles of the Lord Jesus is the Bright and Morning Star. The biblical reference to the morning star speaks of the coming or dawning of a new era. The Lord Jesus has been to this earth. He is a descendant of King David. He has died as the King of the Jews. He ascended to heaven 40 days later. He will return from heaven as the bright and morning star to inaugurate a new eternal day. Revelation chapter 2 verse 28 records the promise of Jesus to the overcomers in the church at Thyatira. I will give them the morning star. The overcomers will share in the kingly glory of Christ. At the close of Revelation, the Lord Jesus is encouraging believers to persevere during tribulation because a new day and a new era will commence soon. It will be a day without a night. The morning star we can see in our skies is actually the planet Venus. On a clear morning, it is so bright it can be seen even during daylight. At dawn, the morning star heralds a new day. The sun will soon rise. The Lord's coming will usher in the unclouded and eternal glories of his everlasting kingdom. Paul states in 1 Corinthians chapter 2, verse 9, "No eye has seen, neither has any ear heard, the things that God has prepared for those who love him." Paul paraphrases the words of Isaiah chapter 64, verse 4. Is it any wonder Revelation chapter 22, verse 17 informs us, "The Holy Spirit and the church, the bride, say, 'Come.'" The bride represents the true and pure people of God. The call goes out from the Holy Spirit and the bride to the individual. Whoever has an ear, let them hear. Whoever is thirsty, come and take the water of life freely. This call and invitation is still valid today. Come. Those who find nothing attractive in this dry, parched, barren world are invited to come. This echoes the truth of Isaiah chapter 55, verse 1. Everyone who is thirsty is invited to come to the waters. Anyone who has no money is invited to come and eat and to drink wine and milk free of charge. The repetition of the word "come" in Isaiah mirrors the repetition of the same word in Revelation chapter 22, verse 17. Before John brings this book of Revelation to a close, he issues a warning. If anyone adds to these words, God will add to them the plagues that are written in this book. Revelation chapter 22, verse 18. Plagues are calamities. The word plague is used 10 times in Revelation. Plagues are afflictions incurred upon the ungodly and those who apostatize. An apostate is someone who turns away from or abandons God's principles. They become unfaithful to God's truth. We have similar words in the Old Testament in Deuteronomy chapter 4. Just before the children of Israel entered the promised land, God said to them,
Pay attention to the laws and judgments which I teach you. Obey them, and you will live. You will go in and possess the land which I will give to you. You will not add to my word, nor take anything away from it. According to Deuteronomy chapter 4, verses 2 to 4, adding to or taking away from the word of God introduces false teaching. Israel faced the temptation to engage in idolatry, which amounts to the worship of a false god. Such erroneous teaching is adding to God's law. This analysis also fits well with the situation of the churches portrayed in Revelation chapters 2 and 3. The seven churches were facing idolatry of one degree or another. In Pergamos, there were some believers who adhered to the teaching of Balaam. They stated that you could eat meat which had been sacrificed to idols. This was adding to God's truth. In Thyatira, there were people like Jezebel who seduced believers and caused them to turn away from the truth. In Sardis, there were believers who engaged in sinful practices. They had not remained true to God's word and ways. In the same way that the warnings of Deuteronomy were addressed to the children of Israel and not to the pagan nations around them, these warnings and revelations were not directed to unbelievers outside the church, but were addressed to everyone in the church community. Anyone who takes away from the words written in Revelation will have their part in the book of life taken away from them. They will never enter the holy city, nor will they enjoy the blessings reserved for believers. It is important to point out that what is highlighted in verse 19 does not refer to a believer losing their salvation. These words are directed at counterfeit Christians, people who circulate within the Christian community but are not true believers. At the commencement of this talk, we noted that the ultimate goal for writing the book of Revelation was to encourage believers to remain faithful to the Lord Jesus Christ. John has drawn our attention to the supremacy of Jesus Christ. In the epilogue of Revelation, the Lord Jesus says, "I am Alpha and Omega. I am the root and offspring of David. I am the bright and morning star. I testify to all mankind." Someone who testifies gives legal witness to facts. John is a witness to these things. The Lord Jesus is a witness. The angels are witnesses. The Holy Spirit is a witness. The Lord Jesus declares, "I come quickly." His coming will be sudden. 1 Corinthians chapter 15, verse 52 puts it this way: "In a moment, in the twinkling of an eye." People must be sure they are ready for that moment. Preparation is vital. The Lord Jesus said to his disciples in John chapter 14, verse 2, "I am going to prepare a place for you." The preparation of that place involved his death and sacrifice upon the cross. On the cross,
The Lord Jesus removed the great barrier that our sins had created between God and mankind, and he laid the foundation of the holy city in which his people will dwell. If unforgiven, our sins will keep us away from God's holy presence forever. But Jesus Christ has paid the price for our redemption. Colossians chapter 1 verse 14. In the Lord Jesus, we have redemption through his blood, even the forgiveness of sins. When Thomas asked the Lord Jesus, "How can we know the way to God the Father?" Jesus replied, "I am the way, the truth, and the life. No one comes to the Father except through me." The only way to be sure of a place in that great heavenly city, the New Jerusalem, and be ready for the Lord's return is to accept him as your Savior. You need to realize that you are a sinner, and you need to accept that the Lord Jesus died for sinners. You need to repent. In other words, turn away from your sins in faith through prayer. Ask the Lord Jesus to be your Savior. He is waiting with open arms, and he will willingly receive you. But that decision is yours.

Hello, friends, and welcome to part four of the Final Countdown, the series that looks at events in the world today through the eyes of Scripture and tells you it as it is. The series, friend, that will look at these days as the last days and tell you how far down the line we are, tell you how close to midnight it is. Friend, we have looked over the last number of weeks. We have looked particularly at the great discourse called the Olivet Discourse of Matthew chapter 24. We looked last week at Matthew 24 and verse 6, where the Master refers to wars and rumours of wars. I mentioned then that I was going to take a look this week at Luke's account of it. Luke in Luke chapter 21 and in verse 9 says this, "But when ye shall hear of wars and commotions, be not terrified, for these things must come to pass, but the end is not by and by." Again, another verse that is in relation to this one, in the same chapter, is verse 25. Here, Luke records it as follows, "And there shall be signs in the sun, and in the moon, and in the stars, and upon the earth the distress of nations with perplexity, the sea as waves roaring." Again, friend, there's an Old Testament verse that is in relation to this that I want to bring to your attention. And it can be found in Zephaniah. Zephaniah spoke of these days that I'm referring to. And in chapter 1 and verse 15, this is how he worded it. He says that that day is a day of wrath, a day of trouble and distress, a day of wastedness and desolation, a day of darkness and gloominess, a day of clouds and thick darkness. Friend, Micah, in his prophecy, in the second chapter, in the third verse, he refers to this time, and he refers to it as a time of evil. One translation actually has it, Micah 2 verse 3, "When evil shall know no bounds, and the wicked have no limit." Friend, here we look and we see how the Master refers to all the events that will take place leading up to his glorious appearing. He refers to the season of wars. In Luke's account, Luke relates it to a time of commotions as well. What are commotions? Or what is another word for commotion? A word for commotion, friend, that would be relevant and fitting here would be the word revolutions. Where do these commotions or revolutions come from? I want to share with you a wee verse of scripture so that we can date this and relate it to the different trends that have happened in history. In Revelation chapter 16 and verse 13, John the Revelator refers to a time and he says, "And I saw three unclean spirits like frogs come out of the mouth of the dragon, and out of the mouth of the beast, and out of the mouth of the false prophet." The one that came out of the mouth of the dragon was communism with its godlessness. The one that came out of the beast, and remember, friend, that after the imperial Rome disintegrated, out of the ashes of imperial Rome grew papal Rome, and papal Rome historically is referred to as the beast. And out of the mouth of the beast came this unclean spirit of Catholicism with its priestcraft. But out of the mouth of the third one, which was the false prophet, came Islam with its religion of the desert, which of course is heathen. Looking primarily, first of all, at communism. The Communist Manifesto, friend, is as follows. Number one article in the Communist Manifesto is the abolition of all private property, the heavy taxation which would be progressive on the citizenship. Number three, the abolition of all rights
of inheritance. Number four, the confiscation of all property of immigrants and rebels. The formation of a central bank that everyone must use. Number six, the government shall control all communication with complete censorship. Number seven, the government confiscation of all factories and commerce and all agriculture. Number eight, the government shall control all labour and determine all wages. Government control number nine, of all farms and the selling of all foodstuffs. And eventually, number 10, the government shall control all education. Friend, those are the tenets of the Manifesto of Communism, the first unclean spirit that was to come out of the mouth of the dragon. Friend, the commotions are the revolutions, if you like. And one of the things that I want to look at here is the series or sequence of revolutions that we've seen. During the period of 1750 through to 1950, we had the following revolutions. The revolution in France and in Spain, in Ireland, in Russia, in China, in Cuba, to name but a number of them. But friend, here's the thing that I want to draw particularly to your attention here. All of those revolutions right up until 1950, they essentially came out of the mouth of two things, out of the mouth of the dragon, which were communist. You can take the revolutions such as Russia, China, Cuba, and I would even argue France, and refer them to the communist aspect of it. But the revolution in Spain and Portugal and Ireland, friend, and throughout other parts of the Europe at the time, came out of the mouth of the beast. They were essentially papal revolutions. Now, the reason why all of that, friend, is important is because when we look at this series as a whole, and remember that this is the final countdown, we are relating these aspects of scripture and indeed prophecy to the present day. Now, if we take into consideration that Karl Marx, who is termed and looked upon as the father of communism, if we consider that he was born in 1818, that he was the son actually of a Jewish lawyer whose real name was Mordecai, he went to Paris in 1843 to study economics. But wait for this, he was expelled not only from the university, but from the whole of France for his revolutionary activities. His next move was to Brussels, where along with his friend Engels, he reorganized the Communist League and published in 1847 the Communist Manifesto, which I've just read. Even though that Marx presented himself, friend, as the prophet of this new gospel, something that must be borne in mind here, and it's that there was nothing that Marx himself was actually saying was new. What he had done was regurgitated the old. If you go back to the French Revolution, friend, you'll find that one of the key components in that, or the key writings in that, was a man called Voltaire, who was not only a philosopher, but he was also, I believe, the father of communism, because it was through his writings that inspired Marx. And here in 1847, with the publication of the Communist Manifesto, we've seen this spirit released into the world and dark forces that accompany it. And we can also see a timeline being dated as regards to these commotions or these revolutions. Here we are today, and if we are honest about it, this generation has essentially learned nothing from the history of our forefathers. For in this generation, we have been so quick to disobey the divine law. And friend, what we need to understand is when we are indeed so quick to disobey the divine law,
We are also very quick to endure the divine wrath. In the midst of this present tempest and disquiet and unrest that we are enduring, friend, we will see, and we have already begun to see, waves of crime and evil increase in intensity. All of this that we are watching before our very eyes, unfolding, as it were, in our time, in real time, is all to do with this verse of scripture that Luke records as commotions will occur. Friend, we're witnessing it. It's taken place before our very eyes. But friend, while it's taken place in this generation, the eyes of those who know and love the Lord, the eyes of those who walk by faith, are on Him. They are on Beulah Land, as it were. They are on what God has prepared for them, which lies ahead, and are not perturbed by all these commotions. In Revelation chapter 16 and verse 15, the Master referred to this. He says, "Behold, I come as a thief. Blessed is he that is watching," or "he that watcheth." Friend, as we watch in these present days, as the gathering clouds of destruction, and that's what they are, but as we watch in these present days of these gathering clouds of destruction, many are wondering, many are asking themselves, is there no hope? Is of all of this inevitable? What I'm, friend, reminded of is the comforting words of the Lord Jesus. The Master said this. He says, "Except those days be shortened, there should no flesh be saved. But for the elect's sake, those days shall be shortened." I believe what we are witnessing here is those days indeed being shortened. I am convinced that these are indeed the last days.

Indeed, the days are closing, Des, that this is the final countdown. Friend, in your heart will be steadfast on him, and you will be calm in the midst of the storm. In a moment or two, we're going to break, friend, and we're going to listen to a track. I want you to bear in mind the lyrics here and ponder them. The track is called simply this, Stop, Look and Listen.

Friend, the violence that we are witnessing on a global scale, the very threat that hangs over us of an atomic storm, a nuclear holocaust, if you like, that comes ever near, the commotion that is taking place today, that's not only spreading across the Middle East and Africa, but has come to Europe. Friend, that's the very commotion that the Apostle Luke refers to in his account of this great Olivet Discourse. We have witnessed over history how there have been revolutions that have been communist. We've been witnessed how there's been revolutions that have been papal. But we've also witnessed in our day, friend, the third type of revolution, the revolution that is Islamic, the jihadi revolution, if you like, that, as I say a moment ago, that has not only spread across the Middle East and Africa, but has indeed come to Europe and will come to these shores very soon. It has swept the world, and people everywhere are looking to try to make sense of it. Can I say this to you, friend? The scripture makes sense of it. It's the only thing that makes sense of it. The psalmist David refers in Psalm chapter 9 in verse 9, he says, "The Lord also will be our refuge

for the oppressed, a refuge in the times of trouble. Friend, if I could paraphrase that verse, what the psalmist David is assuring us of here is that when it comes the times of these commotions, of this turmoil in the world, of this great unrest that's happening everywhere, friend, when those times come, and I believe there are to a degree already here, friend, in the place of our refuge is the Lord Jesus Christ. For as I say, David says, He is my refuge in the time of trouble. We have watched how Soviet Russia, which is now just Russia, and Red China, along with their surrogates of Iran and North Korea, how they will be very soon making their final bid for world domination. Friend, all of these states are not states that can be dominated in any world order, but they are by their very nature those states that have to dominate. And that's why they are making their final bid for world domination. This will be, if you like, the Cold War, friend, gone hot. We are watching in our generation what is taking place through all these revolutions. We witnessed what was referred to from 2011. It was referred to as the Arab Spring. Can I say this to you? When it happened in Arab nations, it was better described as a Wahhabi Spring, or a Salafist Spring, or a militant Sunni Islam Spring. Because that's exactly, friend, what it was. We have witnessed an Islamic revolution. In fact, it's still very much ongoing. And it's all to do with this verse here where the Master referred to it in the Olivet Discourse as wars and commotions. What we're witnessing is the commotions of the Islamic revolutions. One of the things that revolutions do, revolutions or commotions if you like, they produce dictators. And dictators, no matter what they say, are always godless. Their empire, if you like, is established because of their godlessness. It is established through violence. It is established through bloodshed. Their rule, if you like, has been with an iron fist and by the sword and with great oppression, not least on their own people. If you want an example of this, friend, if you look at what's taken place in those aspects of Syria and indeed Iraq that are referred to today as the Islamic State of Iraq and the Levant. Friend, if you look at the oppression that's taken place there, if you look at how they bear ruler, it's with an iron fist and with the sword. And those that are there, far from them being free in some Islamic paradise, they're living under the worst tyranny that this generation has witnessed. And friend, it's all part of their revolution. You see, dictators always end up godless, but they never get the last word. Nor does their evil succeed, because the scripture tells us that time after time, their empires are brought to naught. And friend, that's what's taking place today. They're building an empire, so they believe, an Islamic empire, out of all of these revolutions. But what we have to understand is this: irrespective of what their motive is, irrespective of what their rationale or their twisted thinking is, we need to recognize, friend, that there is a divine providence that is guiding all throughout these whole affairs. There is the hand of God that guides the affairs of men. We should never forget that. Friend, all of this is only happening because God will permit it to happen. You know, you and I may be caught unawares, but one thing I can absolutely assure you of, and that is that God is not caught unawares.
In fact, in many of these cases, what we witness divine judgment taking place. We witness in those who were violent die through violence. We're witnessing, if you like, what the psalmist referred to when he said that the evil shall slay the wicked and God shall be glorified. That's what we're witnessing. At this time, friend, Luke refers to it as waves roaring. You know, during this whole time of commotions, during this whole time of unrest, it talks about the minds of men being so unsettled that they're typified as waves roaring. There is a constant perplexity. They're always troubled. Friend, have you not noticed today in this generation above every other generation in history that men are so troubled? Point the fact in this generation men's hearts are failing them for fear. All of these things are prophesied. Prophesied that would happen in the Omega generation. Friend, let me say this to you. This is the final countdown. These are closing days. These are the last of the last days. These are the very days, friend, that the prophets spoke of. Friend, these are the days when we need to be making our peace with God. We need to be making our calling and election sure. This perplexity that's taking place in men's minds today, in many cases, amounts to terror. And you know, we're living in those days. Point the fact, we're living in days when the President of the United States pronounced a war on terror that would last for 100 years. It's like something out of 1984, which was only a novel, incidentally, not a manual. But those are the days in which we live. Men's hearts are failing them for fear. Men's minds are in turmoil, perplexed. They're just as exactly as the Master said they would be, as Luke accounts it. The minds are as the sea as waves roaring. And if you look at a sea with a waves roaring, friend, it never seems to settle. It never seems to calm. And it'll just constantly build until his glorious appearing. The suddenness of these revolutions, the suddenness of these commotions, friend, have left many unwary citizens outside of it all. Many were busy here and there about their own business when all of a sudden it began with such suddenness that they felt cut off and were left desolate. Friend, we are living in days when the pace of all of this is so quick, it's nearly impossible to keep up with. We're living in days when men need to make their peace with God, for to leave it any longer would be too late. Friend, we need to understand that even the words of Jeremiah, and friend, they are so important, they are pertinent here in all of this. And they are damning words if you're on the receiving end of it and you have to say it. Jeremiah said this. In Jeremiah 8 and verse 20, he said, "The harvest is past, the summer is ended, and we are not saved." What is coming, friend, is a day when all these commotions and revolutions will gather such fever pitch that the end will be ushered in quicker than you can blink. When peace and tranquility, friend, come to a point in this world where they frankly are lost to everyone except those who believe in the Lord Jesus. In their hearts there will be peace and there will be tranquility. Friend, I believe on that day the very heavens will open and every eye shall see his glorious appearing. When he who is called both faithful and true will return to judge the earth and to make war against unrighteousness. Friend, if you're sinning with importunity, don't think you're going to get away with it. For God is mindful of it all. He has given space to repent and we've refused to take it. Now he's coming to make war against all unrighteousness.
This will result in the complete destruction of all that ever was tainted with evil. Luke in the Discourse in 21 and verse 9 says this, "But when ye shall hear of wars and commotions, be not terrified, for these things must come to pass." Notice the definite aspect of all of this. Luke doesn't say, well, they may come to pass. He says they must come to pass. And they must come to pass, friend, before the end comes. But the end is coming. Peter, in 1 Peter chapter 4 and verse 7, and it's our signature verse, Peter says this, "But the end of all things is at hand. Be watchful, therefore, unto prayer." Friend, never before in the history of the human race have men been so unaware of their times as they are in this age that we live. The prophetic signs that are being fulfilled day after day only makes it clearer that these are the last days and that this is the final countdown. Multitudes have refused to believe the obvious, refused to accept the scripture, refused to accept the fact that these days are ushering in the end. Friend, they will be cut off if they repent not. We are living in days of great commotions, just as the Master said we would. The very fact that we are living in them proves the Bible to be true. We are living at an evil time, a time when many, or the love of many, should I say, shall wax cold because of iniquity. And we are living in a time, friend, when iniquity seems to be rising all around us. Next week, to the glory of God, I hope to continue along this theme. I want to look at another great verse from this discourse, again from Luke's account, but on this theme of commotions. Next week, God willing, I want us to look at verse 25 of Luke 21, where the Master refers to the distress of nations with perplexity, and the sea as waves roaring. But only by putting our trust in the Lord Jesus Christ can we be prepared for the coming crisis. If you haven't put your trust in the Lord Jesus Christ, could I invite you sincerely today to do so? Open your heart to Him, and He will come in and will grant you not only eternal life, but He will grant you His peace and calm in the midst of this storm. This storm that's coming, friend, will overwhelm multitudes. See to it that it doesn't overwhelm you. Friend, our host Radio North has very graciously suggested and indeed agreed to repeat this series throughout the year. It will run for the 10 weeks and then it will be repeated again in its entirety. If you've missed any of these broadcasts, could I encourage you to listen out for them, for they will be repeated. And also to suggest to you, if you want a friend to be able to listen to them, you can suggest to them or remind them that it's going to be repeated. Could I also like to take this opportunity to ask you to pray for Radio North? Pray that God would bless them richly and that He would make their witness in these closing days effective, for these are closing days, friend. Pray that God would bless the witness of Radio North and make it effective. And could I also remind you that if you've enjoyed the broadcast or you've been blessed in any way through it and you want to hear more of these messages, then look us up on our website on www.oldpass, that is old spelt the old fashioned way, oldepaths.com. On there you will have a whole range of not only preaching audio articles or preaching messages, but you will have a lot of written articles as well. Feel free to download everything and anything, totally free of charge. God bless you.

taking a reading from 2 Timothy chapter 1 and verse 12. The thought is, life in Christ works. The reading, I know whom I have believed. Many people ask the great question, does Christianity really work? Does anything really happen when a person repents of their sin and receives Christ by faith? The reality of the personal testimony is something tremendous indeed. And to know without a shadow of any doubt that Christ in our life, it really works. And to know the reality of God with you in your life. I know whom I have believed. And to understand the reality that somebody else is there, leading and guiding and directing. When you pray, to know that he has heard your prayer. Perhaps every request is not granted on the day or the time that you expected. But as you look at the unfolding of God's will within your life, you can definitely see a pattern that Christ has been at work. Someone took a pen and penned a lovely old writing, and they said, my life is but a weaving between my Lord and me. I cannot choose the colours he worketh steadily. Oft times he weaveth sorrow, and I in foolish pride forget he sees the upper, I just the underside. Not till the loom is silent and the shuttle cease to fly will God unroll the canvas and explain the reason why. That the dark threads were as needful in the weaver's skilful hand as the threads of gold and silver in the pattern my God had planned. At the time, foresight didn't inform us of every blessing that was coming. Now we have hindsight and we look back and see, yes, life in Christ works.

0: Blessed assurance, Jesus is mine. 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Perfect submission, all is at rest. I in my Saviour am happy and blessed. 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This is my story, this is my song, praising my Saviour all the day long. This is my story, this is my song, praising my Saviour all the day long.
1: Well, I'd like to thank you very much indeed for your company, and please plan to tune in again at the same time tomorrow. And in the meantime, we conclude our gospel broadcast with a lovely piece of

to you to tell you of me plight. For at the time of writing, I am not a pretty sight. Me body is all black and blue, me face a deathly grey, and I write this note to say why Murphy's not at work today. While working on the 14th floor, some bricks I had to clear, but to toss them down from such a height was not a good idea. The foreman wasn't very pleased, he is an awkward sod. He said I'd have to cart them down the ladders in me hod. Now shifting all those bricks by hand, it was so very slow. So I hoisted up a barrel and secured a rope below. But in me haste to do the job, I was too blind to see that a barrel full of building bricks was heavier than me. And so when I untied the rope, the barrel fell like lead, and clinging tightly to the rope, I started up instead. I shot up like a rocket, till my dismay I found that halfway up I met the bloody barrel coming down. Now the barrel broke me shoulder as to the ground it sped, and when I reached the top I banged the pulley with me head. I clung on tightly, numb with shock from this almighty blow, and the barrel spilt out half the bricks some 14 floors below. Now when these bricks had fallen from the barrel to the floor, I then outweighed the barrel and so started down once more. Still clinging tightly to the rope, me body racked with pain, and halfway down I met the bloody barrel once again. Now the force of this collision halfway down the office block caused multiple abrasions and a nasty state of shock. Still clinging tightly to the rope, I fell towards the ground, and I landed on the broken bricks the barrel had scattered round. I lay there groaning on the ground, I thought I'd passed the worst, but the barrel hit the pulley wheel and then the bottom burst. A shower of bricks rained down on me, I didn't have a hold. As I lay there bleeding on the ground, I let go the bloody rope. The barrel then grew heavier, it started down once more.